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0: This is what we need data centers for, you guys. This is what we need the data centers for.
1: Wholesome Americana. It's beautiful.
0: Man.
2: Shit, I'm going to have to reboot.
0: Give it a reboot.
2: I'll
0: that
2: be
0: guy.
2: Back.
3: I don't know what's going on with that.
0: Fashionably
3: late. How bald I look in that picture.
0: Hey, you're looking a little bald. It's the lighting, though.
3: It is. It's crazy.
0: Blaming on the lights.
4: Straight Norwood.
3: Mm-hmm. 1990.
0: Good year. Man, 90 was a good year.
3: I don't know why these pictures aren't playing.
1: Was it?
0: Oh, shit.
1: You remember anything of being 5 years old?
0: I think I started kindergarten then.
4: So it was a good year then.
5: Good year. Kindergarten.
0: No, I think, honestly, 1990 was probably when I kind of bursted into consciousness. I don't think I remember the 80s.
3: Did you see these?
0: Yes. Yes, Jerry. Seen all your AI pictures. Yeah, yes. Seen that one. Yeah, this is
4: DJ Jerry Lethal.
0: Jesus. We're just going to listen to the Top Gun soundtrack the whole show, fuck it. Yeah. Let's close out of that. Where's James Cruz? Oh, he's in the waiting room. There he is. Yeah, Jerry, you've definitely made a lot of prompts.
3: You see the llama ones?
0: Yes, yes, I've seen them scroll by.
3: All right.
0: I still just think this is what we need AI for. God damn it. What's up,
3: this
0: James?
3: This is a real picture.
0: What up?
6: Hold up.
0: Oh, you're coming through good. Everything's working. Hi, Suzanne.
7: Hi.
6: What up?
0: All right. I think we're ready to fire this bitch up. Let's check it out. Yeah.
5: That guy's rebooting.
4: Nothing bad can happen. It can only good happen.
0: I think by the time he gets back, we'll be right there.
1: You're recording?
0: I think so. I see the audacity. Oh, yeah. Yep. The record button is pushed.
6: No,
0: we're there.
6: I'm gonna see if something.
0: What are you checking out, James? You got your soundboard working, you said? Nah, I can hear it, but it's almost like it's in the background, picking up on your mic. Or it needs to be turned up much louder.
6: Hold on a sec. Man, that is...
1: By the 10th anniversary show, we'll have all of this stuff sorted.
0: Maybe. I wouldn't bet on it.
4: Yeah. Put it off another 10 years. 20.
0: I wouldn't bet
5: there
0: on that.
5: He is. Yeah. Rebooted.
0: That guy, can you hear us?
2: Yes,
0: perfect.
2: I can.
0: We're back in. All right, let's fire this bitch up. 3, 2, 1.
8: Fucking thing sucks. We'll do it live. Okay.

0: back. Cruise with Stinkers here coming at you live on CWS Radio. Live. It's Tuesday, May 5th. May the 5th be with you. 2026.
1: The mile.
0: It's some gringos it's, celebrate that.
2: It's the revenge of the 5th is what it's called.
0: All right. And, you know, we just have an awesome show planned tonight. Just tons of great shit to talk about. Definitely nothing fake and gay going on. It's all real and totally awesome, cool shit.
2: Except space.
0: Yeah, and fucking low gas prices. That's not real either. God damn it.
2: They're coming back.
0: Yeah.
2: And oil's down today.
0: So, I will introduce our esteemed panel. Joining me is my number one man, the guy, my rock on the Northeast, Mr. James Cruz.
3: Well said, James.
1: I feel that.
4: I have one thing. Someone probably has thought of once in their life
5: punching you in your face.
0: What is he even talking about? Welcome to the show, James.
1: Get aggro, James.
0: It's all right. Technology just doesn't work.
4: That's all good.
0: And we have Jerry Cthulhu.
2: How is it going? Is my keyboard loud enough for y'all?
0: It could be like perfect. Probably 5 dB louder. I can only make out every individual key that you push.
2: This is better.
0: It's much better.
6: Perfect.
0: It needs to be more mechanical.
2: I could turn it up.
0: More mechanical. Even more mechanical.
3: Jerry's keyboard's got its own mic.
0: Hold on. Let me pull up a bunch of YouTube videos of mechanical keyboards, and we'll play them all at once while you type too.
2: I'm good. How are you guys doing?
0: Fantastic.
2: Did you have a good week?
0: Yeah. It's awesome. it was a nice week, actually. It's pretty good.
2: Awesome.
0: And we got that guy.
3: Hey, you know, it's a good thing to die in your own bed, but it's still better to die in your boots.
0: What if you were wearing your boots in your own bed? That's the best way to die.
3: That would be awesome. Damn. They'd be talking about you for years. We'd probably be talking about you right now.
0: Well, there you have
2: it, guys. Rick James style boots.
0: If you want a life hack, just wear your boots to bed.
3: There you go.
0: You never know.
7: Get better traction.
3: Be prepared.
0: Be prepared. But be completely naked, just naked with boots on. Hell yeah. I'm a naked sleeper. I don't know about you guys. Anybody else a naked sleeper in here?
3: That's more than I wanted to know about you, Graham.
0: Have to. Anyway, and we got Ars Harmful.
1: I now know we live in a simulation because Pokemon cards hold more value than silver and gold.
0: Oh yeah, that's the bubble. That's the new fucking bubble. All these idiots think that they have 30-year-old Charizard. Like, who's buying them though? That's what I want to know. Like, you could list them and post them at that, but who's purchasing that?
8: I got a bunch of Pokemon cards that the kids had. Maybe I got to look at them.
0: Yeah, exactly. Suzanne, you might be sitting on a gold mine. If they're first edition that the kids had, you're sitting on a gold mine right now, literally.
8: I don't know. I'll have to look.
0: Yeah, go through them.
8: But who's buying them?
0: I don't know.
8: Who's buying them?
0: Scalpers?
5: You have to get them graded?
0: I don't know. There's a whole fucking system involved. It's
8: like coins.
0: Yeah, exactly. Yeah, Pokemon cards are currency these days. And we got Nikki the Dude. Fresh back from Rapa Nui, the Easter Islands.
7: That's it. How and was it? It is Senso de Mayo.
0: Senso. Senso de Mayo. Fuck yeah.
3: Good God.
0: I'm going to drink 3 tequilas to that.
7: It's good to be back, really.
0: Yeah, I'm glad you're back.
7: It was great to be there. So yeah.
2: How long a flight is that?
7: Oh, it's travel's terrible.
0: Yeah, I could imagine.
7: It's 5.5 hours once you get to Santiago to get to Rapa Nui.
0: And that's just Santiago's, that's in Chile, right?
7: Yes, yeah. But that's the closest airport to Rapa Nui. So
0: Damn. They
7: do one flight a day, two sometimes.
0: How long is it to get down to Chile?
7: Oh,
5: that's a minute.
7: About 9 hours, but it's all wrapped under. We were either in Eastern time or Mountain time the whole trip. Yeah.
0: Easter Island is mountain time out in the middle of the fucking ocean?
7: Yes.
5: Yeah.
0: That's crazy.
7: It was Darren's time. Yeah,
5: dude,
7: yeah.
5: That's weird.
7: Yeah.
0: That's weird as hell.
5: Yeah. Aruba was our time, but you're way the fuck out there.
9: Wait, South America isn't directly south of North America.
7: Yes. You think of Chile being down from California. No, it's wrapped way under.
0: Yeah.
5: Yeah.
8: Oh, that's true.
5: It's weird. Like
0: almost yeah, like a, it's almost like, the Earth vertical. Is a globe.
5: It's almost like it's round.
0: It's almost like it's round.
1: Don't you dare speak that heresy.
5: Dude, that's crazy.
0: Fuck.
5: And it's hotter in the middle. It's hot as fuck in the middle.
7: Well, we traveled north to a warmer climate. That was kind of weird. Yeah. Chile was kind of chilly. Damn. Then, when we got to Rapa Nui, it was 80 degrees. Boy, when the sun was out, it's warm. But it's never like, you know, sweltering hot. It's,
0: yeah, you're right on the ocean.
7: The sun's intense. Yeah.
0: You have all that cool ocean breeze.
7: Damn. Oh, yeah. Oh, Pacific Ocean tried to kill me.
0: It tries to add you and a billion other people.
7: Yep, and to the turf. Dude,
0: that's the purpose of the oceans is to call the humans.
7: America at all. No. It's way different.
0: No.
5: They come into Earth.
0: Yeah, that's just a human calling machine. Like, let's see who's stupid enough to come out of this thing.
5: Oh, dude, the eastern side of that aisle, I wasn't going in that water. You were going to get fucking ravaged.
0: Fuck. Well, welcome back, Nikki. Hell yeah.
7: Thanks.
0: And we got Pirate Shipping.
6: How's it going tonight, y'all? Everybody good?
0: Going great.
3: Oh, yeah.
8: Doing good.
0: Who did we just lose? Somebody just dropped.
7: And
8: Ours Harmful. Endless. Oh, no, he's there.
0: Endless.
8: Endless. Oh, Endless.
0: Well, probably because
5: the power, the globe took him out.
0: That's exactly what happened. It's true. I accused the Earth of being round, and he's like, fuck this. He rage quit. He rage quit right there.
5: Oh, that'll do it.
0: Hell yeah. Right on. Where was I at?
5: Wait.
0: I got pirate shipping, right?
5: No, I like that.
0: And Suzanne, headless left, it threw me off.
8: Hello, everyone.
0: What's up, Suzanne?
8: Not much.
0: All right.
8: How you guys doing?
0: Doing good, you know, just watching PSYOP on top of PSYOP. I'm not sure what's going on right now. But what I did hear is that the war in Iran's over. Everything's good.
2: No, it's back on now.
0: Oh shit.
5: Man.
0: Shit.
5: So all and then the
2: it,
5: kids,
2: it was back
5: all
2: on
5: the kids that Trump said that aren't gonna die are gonna die.
0: I don't know about any of that.
2: So no, what happened was Iran broke the ceasefire. And then we announced Operation Freedom today, whatever the fuck it's called.
0: Yeah, but didn't that just get ended?
8: No,
2: they just postponed it that because Iran's. No. They started one today where they were escorting ships. They got two through, from what paperwork, I remember.
8: Right, the Freedom, fucking whatever.
2: Yeah. But then they stopped it tonight, like 25, 30 minutes ago.
5: You got to move.
0: Beautiful.
2: They stopped it
8: really?
2: Because Iran has come back to negotiate again.
0: Oh, beautiful. I love that.
8: Good.
0: Oh, I like that a lot.
5: Oh, he is moving, but just as I.
0: This is the fakest and gayest war that's ever happened.
8: Did the UAE join with Israel today against Iran?
0: I heard those stories too. Oh, the UAE is going to start an Arab coalition and take on Iran. No, nothing's real. I'm convinced.
8: I have no idea what's real anymore.
7: They're dropping out of OPEC, right? One of them. There he is.
2: UAE dropped out of OPEC.
0: Endless, I'm sorry I accused the Earth of being a globe. I'll never do it again. Don't rage quit.
5: The rage quit.
9: My computer immediately crashed on that.
0: So do you know how many documents I have proving that it's flat? I'm not putting up with this shit.
5: Computer.
9: You just said the ether.
0: I did.
5: It jumped off the table.
0: Welcome, Endless.
9: We are taking this time to announce that CWS is opposed to H-1B-1 visas. We must protect our JP Morgan executives with their big cannons from brown boy Indians. Thank you for your attention to this matter.
0: We must. I mean, dude just wanted to get rid of his fishhead wife. That's all it was. Oh, fuck. I mean, that was just a fun little story going around this week.
5: Still going.
0: Well, yeah, he's doubling down now.
5: It's deeper. It doubled down.
0: Well, because he's probably from a certain caste that can't accept shame
5: on
0: his family.
5: I woke up on a couch naked with that woman.
0: Yeah, but he probably, like, his family won't accept the shame, so he has to keep doubling and tripling down because he's from, like, a high caste Indian society. Probably.
5: Oh, I love it. He got in with the nitty.
0: Dude, the Indian, I mean, if he's working over here, he's already higher caste than most. The caste system is fucking crazy.
5: Dude, he got in so
2: deep. Doesn't matter what caste you're in.
5: His, you can his pay brown for, head can take
7: Oh, you can pay for dots.
2: If you can pay to get over here, you don't have to be in any kind of cast.
9: Yeah, but if you're in a low cast, you can't pay.
0: Yeah, where are you getting the money from if you're in a low cast? Oh, like, what do you mean?
2: I don't know. Scamming people. I have no fucking idea.
0: You're the same one that says it's like the black guy is going to make it out of the hood and go to college just because he's going to learn. Like, come on, Jer. We all know he's not going to make it out of the hood.
2: He's going to be a basketball player.
0: He's got all the opportunities. Like, no. There's certain people that are just stuck in their roles. Indians figured it out.
2: Those are the NPCs.
0: It's true. Yeah. I mean, I cut meat and pay taxes, so I'm borderline NPC.
5: Cut that meat.
0: It's my life.
2: Wrong for a man to cut
0: meat. I mean, when members prompt me with a question, I answer them. So I guess I could be, I'm NPC for 8 hours a day.
2: You're a shopkeeper.
0: A shopkeeper.
8: Yeah, a shopkeeper.
1: Come check out my meat wares.
0: My wares.
2: Do they have to click buy or sell to get your attention?
0: They can never sell, but they're always buying.
7: That's a good thing.
0: Yeah. Yeah,
8: I had this lady at the picnic, one of the other submariner wives, the, you know, veteran submarine thing that we belong to.
2: Some
8: anyway, she goes, yeah, she said, so are you retired? And I said, or she asked what I did for a living or something. And I said, you know, I was a stay-at-home mom. She goes, you haven't worked? And I said, I haven't worked outside of the house since like 1994. And she about had a heart attack. She goes, how could you stand it?
0: That is pretty wild, Suzanne. 30 years? Wow.
8: Man. And I just started laughing. I
9: absolutely
8: was like,
9: based.
0: Yeah.
8: Yep. So I said, well, I went and taught art in my kid's school, and I did, you know, I was like, I totally had so much shit to do.
0: You were the master helicopter mom. Just, you're just there.
8: Exactly.
0: Just every PTA meeting.
8: Oh, no. I wasn't part of the PTA. Those women were rabid. I was smart enough not to get involved in that. But I just think it's funny that there's some women that, like, man, they would never stay home with their kids. And she told me, she said, the grandkids are here for 2 hours, and I'm ready for them to go home. And I'm like, wow, okay, well.
9: Feminism and its consequences.
8: Yep. Yeah, right, exactly. And I was like, well, we are not the same at all. So it was crazy.
4: Yeah, it's I read that fine line of like you both work or like you don't. Like and then
9: is
4: when
9: James
4: my
9: really
4: wife
9: quiet
4: can't...
9: for everyone else.
0: He's oh, not yeah. talking into his mic that much. He's like away from his mic. When he's writing his mic, it sounds great.
7: Sound great.
4: Oh wait.
7: Gotta lean into it, James.
4: I don't know, dude.
0: It's not like James has been podcasting for fucking 10 years already. It's fine.
4: Maybe it's I don't know. Maybe that's better. No, that's probably not better. Maybe
7: Rapa Nui culture is all about the family,
4: dude,
7: though.
4: It's just this.
8: Is it?
7: Yeah, the dude that told us around Alejandro, he's got like 34 generations he can trace in his family. So it's great. Yeah, they've been there since Rapa Nui's.
0: So
7: millions.
0: How what's the inbreeding statistics on the island?
7: We didn't get much off into that.
0: Yeah, I mean, you'd have to imagine such a small island and that many generations going back.
3: Lunch, right? So you're saying they're Rapa oldies?
7: Yeah, there was about 30 clans, I think, at their height, but they got down to 111 people.
0: Damn.
7: Yeah, after, you know, like...
0: So they were down to English 111 people at some point, and then they're just all, so man.
2: 61 to 96% inbreeding.
0: There it is. That
8: wow.
0: makes sense. Yep, I could see that.
3: Yikes.
7: They're fairly decent-looking people, though. They're smaller. They are.
2: Well, they started with a good pair.
0: Peak genetics on the first one. Oh, man.
2: No average IQ available, though.
0: Well, they probably, how's the school system?
7: Our guide was, he was well-versed. He studied, he was one of us. I mean, because he was very open to the symbols on the back of certain Moai being older than his culture. He'd show us what his ancestors did and knew.
0: Hell yeah.
7: And stuff. And, you know, he would be honest and say, well, you know, I have seen that. The fingers are the big thing. I mean, they're exactly like anywhere around the world, Peru, Göbekli Tepe. They rest with their fingers crossed their belly, long fingers.
0: Yeah.
7: And but didn't see any purses.
0: How big are they in person when you're standing up against one of those?
7: The tallest one is like 15 feet.
0: Damn.
7: So, yeah. Yeah. Moving them was impressive, but not as far as you think it would be. The main platform that you see are, you know, the picture, it's like 14 of them, I think, 14, 15 of them. Mm-hmm. But, it's down the hill from where they were quarrying them. And it's lava tuft. It's not, you know, it's not the bedrock. They got one basalt moai that they know of. And I think England has it in their museum.
0: Of course they do. Of course they do.
7: Well, they're preserving it, because basalt would wear faster, it's mm-hmm. being harder. They had a tsunami.
8: So, but they're volcanic?
7: It's volcanic. Yeah, the island, there's three spots. You know, the crater, the first eruption is just a beautiful natural crater. Now, that's where that Birdman thing, the competition and all that goes down on that. It's the end of the island. But you stand there and you can see the other eruptions that ended up making the island. And 2,000 years ago, I guess it moved off the rift or whatever. Then, so nothing went off since then. So,
0: damn. Yeah. So it's about due.
7: Well, I think it's not. It's not. Nothing's active there.
0: Pretty dormant. Anymore. Yeah.
7: Yeah. Yeah. It's about done. Yeah. So they're worried about it washing back into the ocean. You know.
0: How was the how was the food?
7: If you like tuna.
0: With a lot of canned fish. Shit?
7: No.
0: Oh, fresh tuna?
7: Fresh out of the ocean.
0: Oh, damn, hell
3: fresh
0: yeah.
3: Fresh tuna's awesome.
7: Yeah, yes. But, well, too many places cooked it too much. It was a big issue.
0: Oh, just tough tuna steaks?
1: Tuna steaks?
7: Yeah, tuna steaks. Big juicy tuna steaks.
0: Fuck.
7: Yeah. And then ceviche is, you know, raw tuna and mixed with, there's a lot of avocado. Avocado was in season. They do grow on a tree. I never had really known that.
0: So. Nice.
8: Oh, really?
7: Yeah, proper trees. Yeah, yeah. Mm. It's hanging like testicles, like somebody posted in memes.
2: I posted that.
7: Yeah,
8: like figs.
7: Give me a.
2: I posted that.
7: Yeah,
8: like figs.
7: Give me a synchro bell on that one. So, yeah, I could hunt them down then.
0: Avocados.
7: Yeah. Yeah, that's your eating schedules. But they did have beef, and they had local beef. No, not really pork. You know, you could get your.
0: So they're raising cattle on that island?
7: Yeah. Wow. They do. They don't raise like sheep and goats, and they raise the fuck out of chickens.
0: Oh, I bet. Yeah.
7: So carry earplugs if you're going. Yeah. Everybody passed them out the second night. Because from like 4:45 to 6.
0: The roosters just start going.
3: Yeah.
7: Yes. Gets the dogs going a lot too.
0: Damn.
7: If I'm going to be reincarnated, it's a Rapa Nui dog now. I've seen it's the best life of any. I mean, people feed you all day. You just lay around wherever you want to. But they have territory. You watch. These dogs will walk with you so far, and then they kind of sit down.
0: Yeah, they get the scent. Get the scent of the other dogs.
7: This bigger dog, he'll start walking with you. You know?
0: That's awesome.
7: Yeah. And then they just lay around. Yeah. They're waiting on some
0: wild
7: to
0: territory
7: feed them.
0: Dogs. Yeah.
7: Yeah. Great.
0: I'm sure the tourists fucking. Tourism.
7: Oh, yeah.
0: That's their whole industry, isn't it? Pretty much just tourism. It's got to be.
7: That's about, you know, they feed each other. Yeah. That kind of stuff. You got your municipal jobs, guys. They tore up a stone walkway road. I mean, it was brick proper, you know. They had it all torn up in one day and then laid back down the next. So
0: damn.
7: It was like, yeah.
0: They it's better infrastructure worked. Than Cincinnati.
7: Yeah, well, yeah, the road workers, all of them had shovels. None of them were standing on them.
0: Yeah. There's no unions down there.
7: Right. Yeah.
0: Just make them fuck off. You want to keep working. You want a job, you'd work.
7: Yeah.
0: Damn. That sounds pretty fucking awesome.
7: Yeah. But yeah, there's a lot of tour buses, you know, like this guy, he had a buddy that drove the bus, and we went and watched our bus driver play soccer two times. Hang out at the bar. You had to keep your drinks inside, though, because the kids were around. That was the only really rule on the island, really cool place. But
0: yeah.
7: But yeah, we sitting around with our drinks sitting on the little wall, you know, beside the where we were standing. And yeah, you need to put the drinks back in the bar.
0: How's cigarette smoking on the island?
7: They don't mind.
0: Oh, I just wondered because like sometimes those places just everybody's fucking chain smoking cigarettes. Like,
7: yeah, they got all the old brands. Yeah, Marlboro Red and Blue, Pall Mall, Lucky Strike. Yeah, they were all there. Yeah,

0: See, Winston, so it's like, and Coke dominates there.
1: Oh,
0: it's
1: yeah.
0: In Pepsi, I think in Chili's, the only place I saw.
1: Well, what's
0: it.
1: There's a couple places that, like, it's cheaper to buy Coke than drink water, actually. So it's like they just
2: Coke owns the world.
1: Yeah, Coke, like, so it's like a lot of people just, I think that's Mexico, honestly. Like, it's cheaper to just buy like a 12 pack of Coke than to get clean water.
0: And seeing that was a debate because that was cane sugar Coke down there and not fructose.
1: Yeah. So. It's a good Coke.
0: Everybody said, it's better for you.
1: Yeah.
0: I mean, still makes me drowsy when I drink it.
1: Yeah, that's kind of a what's, I don't know about that. The lesser of two evils type of deal. Well, good. I'm glad you had a good trip and I'm glad you made it back. You didn't take Spirit Airlines because.
0: I realized today that was why there were so many people in uniform riding our flight from Atlanta to Nashville, my last leg home. His Spirit guys, Delta hopped them a ride home.
1: Oh, yes, you got all the rowdy guys.
0: They were back there in the cattle with us. You know? they wasn't sitting up there in the little apartment things. Yeah.
1: Yeah. So what's happening with that? Like, I've heard a lot of things. Like, what's going to happen with their plane fleet? Like, you know any information about the Spirit Airlines
2: Japan?
3: JetBlue was going to
2: see the kid that
4: JetBlue
2: was
4: picking through their carpet.
1: It's JetBlue, okay.
5: Yeah, they tried to do the merger with JetBlue for a while.
4: Warren and Sanders killed it.
5: Yeah,
6: I have a link.
4: it was the Biden DOJ. I mean, it wasn't.
6: I was going to put it in.
0: You
6: chat.
0: Still got Spirit bucks you need to use, James?
6: Nah, dude. That Spirit, I explained that. Yeah, I got fucked on that on the way back. Spirit flew us to Aruba from Miami. And then the Jamaica. Back flight was, like, just gone. Yeah, it would have been a week later to get another one.
1: Damn.
5: I hated Spirit Airlines.
6: Yeah, dude. You want to ride in a lawn chair for one also. Yeah, ride in that.
1: That's like a Frontier flight. Dude, Frontier are like lawn chairs. Those fucking seats suck.
6: Same, but different.
5: I always said Spirit Airlines.
6: I ran in a brand new Frontier plane.
1: Why was it called that guy?
5: I always said it was called that because when you were on one of their planes, you wish you were dead.
1: Yes, just trying to do a Spirit.
0: You wish you were Spirit?
6: I mean,
3: oh my God.
1: I've never flown Spirit.
5: Yeah. Oh, yes. God.
1: Yep, never flown.
6: Oh, yeah, dude.
3: Me either.
6: The yellow banana, dude?
1: The yellow banana, yeah.
6: Yeah.
0: Some fail for reasons.
6: For sure. I don't know. Frontier, every time I seem to Frontier get on twice one, they're
1: every time, like, I say I'm never flying Frontier again, and I'm going to end up flying Frontier again at some point and say, why the fuck did I fly Frontier again?
6: Because it's fucking affordable.
1: It's cheap as fuck, that's why.
6: Yeah, dude.
1: And I'm sitting there with a bag trying to jam it in that thing in the front, like, no, it's going to fit. Fuck you guys, you're not charging me.
6: So we had we have Frontier, that's a hub here. We had Spirit gone, and then, like, I don't know. They added a couple internationals, like Ireland and this and that. But, like, they have major hubs, but it costs an arm and a leg to fly that shit, dude. Like, I don't know. That'd be nice to I just said I wanted to send you something. So, there is, I don't know, you saw, like, funny, weird, it's probably more AI talking to everybody, or maybe it is
1: everything online is AI talking to people.
6: Yeah, reporter wanting to say something. Cruise of
1: Mistakes, the only non-AI thing, like, that exists anymore on the internet.
6: When last week, when word of this was going down, oh, Elon Musk, he's going to fucking buy it up. Nah, I don't, you know, like that, you know, X airline or whatever, you know.
1: Oh, okay.
6: But I don't know. I didn't look into it any other than the meme of scrolling, you know, like an ex fucking airline jet, you know.
1: I don't understand. It seems like they, you know, they've done, like, automated driving. Why haven't they done an automated plane yet? That seems like the easiest thing that they can do.
6: They had it.
1: But why still even have pilots?
7: In case something goes wrong.
6: Because it's the in case of factor. The blame. Yeah. It's the pass the buck factor, dude.
8: Yeah.
6: Yeah.
8: You gotta have
6: they can blame it on.
1: Oh, that is true. How else are we going to have sick American stories like Sully landed it in the fucking Hudson Bay or whatever that was he landed it in?
6: Oh, yeah. Upside down. Remember he did it?
1: Yeah, it was Tom Hanks. Yeah, Tom Hanks did it.
6: But he did it. Yeah.
1: Yeah, I take it back.
6: Oh, no. I'm thinking of Denzel Washington where he fucking.
5: Yeah, Denzel Washington was the upside down one.
6: He was the drunk guy upside down on the river. Yeah. He did the barrel roll or whatever it was.
1: Yeah. Was he drunk in that one?
6: No, yeah.
1: No, that was Man on Fire. He was drunk in that one too.
6: Man on fire.
1: What's up, Anubis?
8: How's it going?
1: Going great.
6: The Man on Fire.
1: Going fantastic. How's it going with you?
8: I have been doing OSHA 30 all week. So
1: that sucks.
8: It's the
6: safest man in the
1: world. I mean, OSHA just needs to be abolished. You know how much quicker things would get built in this country if we didn't have fucking regulations? It's such bullshit.
8: If I didn't have to spend 30 hours telling you the dumbest intricacies of shit, like,
1: don't wear loose clothes while you're by spinning machinery.
8: Yes. I mean, yeah. Or do.
1: Or do. I mean, that's, then you get a sick, like, Chinese factory death video.
8: So,
1: damn.
8: How's everybody else been?
1: Wonderful. Great.
5: Good.
8: Ah, that's good.
1: You guys remember when OSHA wanted to try to force vaccination on everybody?
8: Yeah.
1: They tried pulling that off?
8: People masked in the thing.
1: Yeah.
8: Terrible.
1: They tried pulling that off. I remember that. That was funny.
8: Man. Yeah, nobody wanted to do it, though.
1: No.
8: The damnedest thing.
1: It's crazy.
5: Go figure.
1: Crazy when you try to force a crazy thing on the population and they don't fucking comply. Well, what do you
8: think? Shit, even Nikki's back?
1: Nikki's back.
8: Hell yeah. How was the trip?
1: Oh, we already went over it. You missed it.
8: Oh,
1: you fucked up, Anubis.
0: Get behind the paywall to hear that. Yes.
8: Scroll up. I got here as soon as I could.
1: This would be 10 bucks, skydive 10 bucks off a month of Moai.
0: I'm dropping some pictures in the chats during the podcast. So.
8: Hell yeah.
9: Nikki got a Mike Tyson tattoo.
1: Mike Tyson tattoo. Yeah. You got a hand job from a native.
0: That's
6: insane.
1: Got jerked off at the hand job parlor.
0: That was actually the best looking girl I seen there that was working. She was doing the makeups.
1: Paint my face with a happy ending. Yeah.
0: Breathing in your ear.
5: There you go.
6: One.
8: Dude. Oh, yeah. Did anybody cover the monster truck in Colombia or whatever?
6: Not yet. Nope.
0: Women drivers.
3: I didn't hear about that.
0: Yes.
6: Yeah.
8: Okay.
0: Yeah.
8: She unleashed it
0: in the crowd.
8: Yep.
6: She went full send. I don't know. Maybe throttle stuck.
9: Third world happened.
6: Yeah. It looked like a throttle stuck on a monster truck.
3: Somebody ran into a crowd?
0: Yep.
8: Yeah. Yeah, with a monster truck.
6: Freaking monster truck.
0: Them giant wheels, yeah.
9: But the thing is, their whole monster truck show was a bunch of people just standing around an open field.
8: With those little terrible metal railings.
0: Somebody run over them.
9: Yeah.
6: The recipe for disaster.
9: No berms.
6: But like, I mean, it could have went well, but odds are.
0: She did jump cars or something, though, before she lost it, right?
6: I you know what? Yeah, I wish I would have seen the whole video. Maybe she did a bunch of jumps and shit first, and then that happened.
0: I don't think so.
6: Or maybe she did one jump. The throttle broke on the second jump, and it fucking went hightailing into a telephone pole fucking 700 feet beyond the track. Because I saw that. Like I saw chaos. It blew through the crowd, and then I saw a light pole explode. Yeah, like.
0: So that's how she got it stopped.
6: Yeah, that's how she got it stopped. No doubt.
8: Shut off the power to the rest of the village.
6: And it fucking blew out the village in the process. Yeah.
0: Kind of like Cuba.
1: I mean, Cuba's going to be ours in like what, a month or something.
3: Man. Yeah.
1: I mean, we're pretty much just we're taking Cuba.
6: Well,
1: right?
3: Aren't they begging for us to come and get them?
1: I saw a video where Nick Shirley went down to Cuba and they just fucking like
0: robbed him.
10: So they're fucking laying the groundwork for the psyops.
1: Yep, bingo, bingo. And I mean, Nick Shirley is their he's their boy. So yeah, absolutely.
6: Three
1: you
6: dead.
1: Know if he's sitting around
6: somewhere. Two, I know, died. I think. Yeah, sorry.
1: Yeah.
8: right, sorry, I feel like I messed up the vibe. Get back.
6: Not at all, man.
3: Oh no, not at all.
6: Not at all, dude.
1: I went to get another beer. What are you talking about? I thought we were talking about Cuba. All right,
8: well, I'm just checking.
6: I was so bummed. Short share memory from like last week. Gravedigger came to our like town.
0: Oh yeah,
6: he was at the local Ace Hardware. Fucking last week. Dude,
11: share a memory that's unique to you. A memory worth retelling.
6: Slight memory.
11: An

0: We're sharing monster truck memories.
1: Oh.
2: Yeah. Did you crawl up in, Grave Digger?
1: I wished. I didn't go.
2: No, you didn't get there.
3: Oh, man.
1: No, so the memory was is the few days prior to that, I was there buying mouse traps. Dude, I got a mouse trap.
0: Oh, shit.
2: With all your cats, you need to quit.
0: No, Kitty died. Kitty was probably taking care of all of it.
1: Kitty was the murderer in the house.
2: There's three survivors. Oh,
1: finally stepped up. I saw him bring me one.
0: Nice.
2: Okay.
1: Yeah. But he don't give a fuck. He brought it me one for fun, I think. Like, if he's like, hey, dude, look at this motherfucker I caught.
4: I could if I wanted to, but I don't want to.
1: I can't kill this thing, but like, dude, you do something with it. He's like, yeah, like I don't know. Anyway, dude, they're in, not above me, but a floor, the second floor, basically, in the vent air, like, returns, and or, like, not returns, but the actual fucking airflow in floor piping.
0: Get them out of the vents. Worst thing ever is if they die in the vents and you smell them all fucking you see them. And then you're like, fuck, they're in my ductwork. How the fuck do I get them out of here?
1: Am I
5: going to take apart ductwork?
0: Because you're smelling corpse.
1: In my oldest, in his room, the vents are open. That's probably how he probably got chased down in there a long time ago. But
0: you're going to get hentavirus, James.
1: I know this, dude. It's all in the universe right now.
5: You seemed excited.
4: I'm
5: going
4: to transmit it person to person.
0: It's interesting. Yeah. Hentavirus is back in the news because who was the actor that died and his wife of hentavirus?
1: Gene
4: Hackman.
0: Gene Hackman. There it is. Yeah.
6: I don't. Was that ever confirmed that it was hentavirus?
1: Yeah.
0: I mean, I don't know. That's what the meme news today. Was enough to make me remember.
1: It's all in the
0: that,
1: ether so. Right now. So yeah, believe me.
0: I mean, really, if it was confirmed or not, it doesn't matter. Yeah. Everybody already thinks it's hentavirus. So it's that's the actual truth.
1: Well, they did. I heard that today also, dude, which is crazy. Like, it's all lining up, so I'm going to die of hentavirus next week, right?
0: You might, James.
2: Get it scheduled.
1: Nah, I got a monster. Apparently,
0: we were talking about monster trucks, but I got a monster truck video here, guys.
2: Oh, that looks fucking
1: monster
2: quad. Oh,
1: you got the
2: quad.
1: Video. Yeah, he's got the video. Yeah, I know. This guy. Is a weird.
0: Oh, dude.
2: That's what you'd like to do in Rapa Nui, Anubis, is quad, renting quads.
0: Oh, shit. This truck ain't stopping.
5: Oh,
0: boom.
5: Shit.
0: Took out a fucking chunk of
1: just
0: crowd.
1: Straight into the crowd.
0: Straight took out a chunk of crowd.
1: Just level. Not even a wheelie or anything. Front wheel to the face.
0: This is cool. What the hell?
1: Bro, throttle. Dude, you know the throttle is stuck.
0: Oh, yeah, throttle's stuck. He smashed into a pole back there. Explosions on transformers.
1: Hey, you know what it missed? The ambulance.
0: There you go. The ambulance is able to get away.
1: Do you see that? It threaded the needle.
2: That's one in Columbia this weekend?
0: Yeah, the Columbia, yeah.
2: So that's a she driver.
0: Oh, yeah, that's a chick driver.
1: Yeah. Look at
0: monster truck driver was a female.
1: What is that? It's a goddamn Jeep.
2: Yes, with about four motors.
1: Yeah, it's got definitely this is crazy. I mean, it's a monster truck.
0: Yeah, that shit's nuts. So there's your little bit of trauma porn for you guys.
1: Oh, that's
0: just so you know, just in case.
5: Push into my algorithms. So.
0: I mean, it's pushing all our algorithms. They want to see us. No, they want us to see a crowd of humans get crushed by a monster truck.
1: No, actually. Yes. So the rest of the story was.
0: It's the.
1: I went and bought. I went first like a week and a half ago. I bought the first round of a couple mouse traps. Those seemed like they were failing. Because I wasn't catching anything, and it was a user error. So I'll explain in a second, but of this particular kind of trap. Because I tested, oh, shit, fuck, man. Then I set them, and I just thought this was the way, and it wasn't. But anyway, a few days later after the fact that all

0: like promotion via Huffy, but a bunch of pro riders, and they had this like crazy like half-sized mega ramp drop-in.
1: It's a demoralization campaign to get the kids to stop driving because they don't want them in cars, so they're going to have them biking everywhere.
0: Hey, fat kid, go ride your bike to school.
1: Well, they're bringing back the presidential fucking fitness challenge in gym class.
0: Climb the rope.
1: Dude, you know how bad I wanted those fucking those medals, those little blue ribbons? Oh, God. Dude, the fitness tests were sick as hell.
0: You ever climb the rope? Dude, I had to climb a rope.
2: Arnold was y'all's guy, right?
0: Did they get rid of that by your guys?
1: No, we had to do the rope. Yeah. We had the rope. We had the sitting stretch, the fucking how many you could either do the hanging stand or how many pull ups you could do. Like it was just it was a fitness challenge they did with all the kids.
3: Yeah.
1: Like it's I think it's good.
4: Percent of children are obese now though, so
1: yeah, so get it's them fucking running and shame them. Yeah. We need to bring back fat shaming and we need to bring back exercising in schools.
0: So it's all about a clock in, clock out system. All these kids riding their bikes, and then they check in with these teachers that have like a card table outside in the morning. And hey, yeah, fucking, they clock in, clock out, and then at the end, if all these kids meet their requirement, then they get this awesome party or whatever. Like,
4: they give them a Coke.
0: Give them a field day, so to speak. I guess, like, I don't know. I'm sure it's all planned regardless, but anyway.
1: Get the kids on the bikes.
0: I thought that was fucking sick, seeing fucking double backflip when I was sitting at a red light.
1: Damn, a double backflip?
0: Fuck yeah, dude. It was crazy.
1: Was Matt Hoffman
0: throwing,
1: there?
0: They were throwing down at 8 a.m. It was insane. It was fucking crazy. I look to my right. I'm like, why are there like three cops? And
1: why is Dave Mira doing fucking tricks down my street?
0: I look to my left and this dude blasting through the air. And then boom, back to back, three dudes is just busting crazy tricks over this thing. And then the way they landed, they come to the far end of the parking lot, which has this crazy berm, and then all the kids would do all the whatever dudes would do another set of tricks, and then I see the entire like middle school standing in the park on the one side of the parking lot. I'm like, holy shit!
1: Damn, that's cool. We never had cool shit like that.
0: I did not think that would ever happen. So that was pretty cool.
1: Dude, we never had cool shit like that. They brought a fucking
0: no way.
1: They brought a
0: lifeline.
1: Dude, they brought a fucking quadriplegic motivational speaker to our school. It's like, what the fuck is this?
0: They staged a car.
1: This guy doesn't have arms or legs.
0: Helicopter once.
4: Well, he won't get far on foot,
1: bro. And like, there's this moment drilled in my head where this quadriplegic this fucking quadriplegic was up there giving a motivational speech. And he's talking about like wrestling, like how he used to be a wrestler or something.
0: Yeah.
1: And dude, he challenged.
5: How'd that work out for you, buddy?
1: Hold on. He challenged one of the fucking like kids on the wrestling team, like right there. Like, dude, this thing, like this kid I knew of, like he was in my grade. Like, so it's like this is fucked up. And this quadriplegic somehow beat up this fucking kid on stage, like my sophomore year of high school. I'm sitting there watching. He literally submitted this kid. And I'm just thinking, like, at the time, I was like, what the fuck is going on? But even more now, I was like, what the fuck was that? Like, what the fuck were they? Like, what was even going on with that entire thing? But yeah, that's
4: he could have done a drive by that guy.
0: I have a PS to this BMX story.
1: PS me, James.
0: So there's a kid here. No, there's a kid here that is in middle school.
1: He's trans, isn't he?
0: Like a fucking no. He's a pro rider. He's sick as hell.
1: Autism.
0: But he's also an asshole.
1: His parents directed his autism to the right thing.
0: Nah, he's got an airbag out on the front lawn. He does fucking backflips on it.
1: Oh, so he's just like the cool kid that does badass stuff.
0: He's a cool kid.
1: Oh, there you go.
0: Badass stuff. I don't know this kid, but my
1: it's okay. He's going to get a 14-year-old girl pregnant in like a year, so it's fine.
0: Yeah,
1: you don't got to worry about it.
0: Also, apparently, allegedly, he's not the nicest kid.
1: Well, yeah, of course, when you're the shit, when you're that young, you're obviously a dickhead to everybody.
0: Right. I mean,
1: you can't put your ego in check yet.
0: This kid,
1: yeah, exactly.
0: Like, he's Instagram famous, all this shit.
1: Exactly, dude.

0: his
1: yeah,
0: thing.
1: The kid's broke. That's like the Rizzler. Like, you can't get fame when you're young. Things like that, you're just going to be a broken human.
0: He can do some badass shit, I will say. But, I mean, so can a lot of other kids.
1: So could Bam Margera, and look where he ended up.
0: Yeah.
2: On the new Jackass movie.
1: He made it. He did clean up his act. It was a rough 15 years after Ryan Dunn died, though. Bro. It was a very rough ride he had.
0: I can't lose any of you guys. Come on, man. You guys gotta hang out with me forever. You guys are screwed.
1: You guys are screwed. You're stuck with me forever. Didn't you sign the contract?
0: Yeah. I mean, it's till death do us part, dude.
1: Yeah, that was really what fucked him up, though. After Dunn died,
0: sent him
1: spiraling. Well, you know, happens to the best of us. Some tragedy happens. You cope with drugs and alcohol and whatever else.
0: Oh, do you have the
1: just got to have a good core base around you that could drag you out of it. What's
0: up?
1: The
0: random thought jingle thing or whatever that was?
1: Random thought jingle?
0: Or the random fact? Or
1: oh, the James Cruise tip. I got to go emails. Oh, yeah.
0: I guess this isn't that is a random thought.
1: I don't think I have a random thought jingle. Maybe
0: damn it. Tip of the day. That's different.
1: That is different. I think that's what they were. Let me see.
0: Tip of the day is different.
1: When was that hate mail?
0: Tip of the day.
1: It's last week, but I think I missed it.
0: Yeah, I know. Felix, this isn't a tip of the day.
1: Not a tip of the day?
0: No.

0: man, I don't like it anymore.
1: I don't like
0: it. It was funny last week. I don't like it.
1: I don't like it.
0: When an earthquake happens.
1: Are you talking about the clusters the clusters around Area 51?
0: When an earthquake happens.
2: I thought those were fake.
1: No, those weren't fake. You were the only person that I saw call them fake, Jerry. I never saw one community note. I saw infinite news outlets reporting on it. Like,
2: I saw a community note. They happened over the course of like 45 days. It wasn't all at once.
1: Oh, yeah. No, but it was, yeah. It was within.
0: I mean, that's like one
1: it was within.
0: Day, one
1: it wasn't
0: day.
1: All at once, but no, there was quite a bit of them.
2: And there's a lot of fracking that goes on by there, so and that causes a lot of earthquakes.
0: We have a lot of fracking going on around here too.
1: Yeah, I saw you put false in the chats, and then I was just frantically looking for a debunk, and I'm like, the fuck is he talking? I'm like, I don't have energy to fight Jerry on this. Whatever.
2: That tweet specifically said they happened all in the last 24 hours.
1: Yeah.
2: Which was false. That's what I was responding to.
1: You're just word fucking it. I understand.
2: No, semantics. It's the best kind of being correct. Semantically correct. Have you seen the trailer for the new Jackass movie?
1: No.
0: Oh, yeah.
3: I have not.
2: We have to watch it. It's really
0: It's going to be fucking awesome.
1: Jackass is one of those things that I enjoyed.
0: We have to do one last ride.
1: I didn't care about the last movie. I don't even think I cared about the one before that.
2: I know. I'm not going to see it, but we need to watch it.
0: Yeah, we'll do like
3: videos.
1: Do we need and then to?
4: CKY was good. Yeah,
1: CKY that, was the best.
4: Yeah.
5: And then also making that, a new Street Fighter movie.
1: Oh, that Street Fighter movie looks like dog shit. Every movie looks like dog shit. The new Odyssey looks like dog shit. Everything looks like shit and trash.
2: Everything looks like CGI.
1: Yeah, it's all. It's like super. Yeah, it's insane.
3: Faking game.
0: I did see.
1: It's either CGI or a fucking A24 movie format. The Odyssey? Like everything fucking all movies
0: new,
1: suck now. They
2: have
1: fucking
2: you seen
1: suck.
0: Christopher Nolan?
2: Have you seen any scenes
0: today?
2: From the Mandalorian and Grogu movie?
1: Why would I have done that,
2: sick.
1: Jerry? Why would I subject myself to that?
2: I'm not talking specifically to you.
5: Also look terrible.
2: Yeah. Yes. It looks unbelievably... It looks like a video game. It really does. It looks that bad.
0: And they don't even call him the Mandalorian.
1: The only new thing coming out that potentially looks maybe decent is Spider-Noir. That's just because I love Nick Cage. Like, Nick Cage can do anything, and I fucking love it.
2: The new Spider-Man movie looks okay.
1: I don't know about that. Is Nick Cage in it?
2: None of those Tom Holland movies have been bad, as far as I'm concerned.
1: Well, you so also love Marvel. Nolan You're also a dropped. Marvel fanboy, Jerry. So.
2: I was until Endgame, and now I'm not anymore.
0: Christopher Nolan just developed a whole new filmmaking process, kind of like
1: called sucking your dick from behind.
2: No, he filmed it all in IMAX.
0: Yeah, he filmed a new. He has a new IMAX camera that shot like an 86-day sequence, basically, or something. I don't know.
2: They have a larger capacity.
1: Prince recorded all the parts of When Doves Cry in one night. Yeah. I don't even want to hear it.
0: Yeah,
1: he recorded every part himself of When Doves Cry.
0: Windows
1: so much more impressive than whatever Christopher.
0: Purple
1: Nolan
0: Rain. Also,
1: come on, Prince. Yeah.
5: 4-minute song versus 2-hour movie.
1: Yeah, fuck you. Every part. Come on. He's a fucking genius.
6: Yeah.
1: Fuck Christopher Nolan.
0: Yeah, so.
6: That's why they killed him.
1: That's exactly why they killed him.
0: Today.
1: They killed him, Bowie,
0: Matt
1: fucking.
0: Damon woke up on a beach with a broken ship.
6: Michael Jackson.
1: Jackson.
0: And his whole family. It's like Game of Thrones with no dragons.
2: How can Anand Kun confirm that Spider Noir is good?
1: Who knows?
0: Yeah.
2: Well, I'm asking him. For her, it.
1: An icon.
6: So is it a black and white spider? Is it?
0: Yep.
1: Maybe
2: it's actually going to be both. You'll be able to watch it in black and white or in color.
1: Detective Spider-Man.
0: You're going to do like the DC cool. drop. Remember when they did?
2: It's a 1920s film noir version of Spider-Man.
0: You remember that?
3: That sounds interesting.
0: Re-released
5: a TV show, not a movie.
6: CGI stuff.
1: Did Anand Kun get like a ripped? You got it on a pirated site? Where at?
0: Already?
1: Drop some links, bro.
0: Good lord.
1: Discord server. Sounds more. This story's getting sketchier and sketchier as the posts continue.
2: I'm going to check my sources.
1: Get your sources, Jerry.
6: Yeah. thematically.
1: Yeah, if there's a spider noir around. I mean, if there's a ripped copy, I expect to see it in the cloud within like 24 hours, Chair.
2: Right, exactly.
1: That's what I'm saying. Like, you're pretty quick on that stuff. Oh, okay. See, the story's falling apart the more he talks. It's only like 45 minutes. It wasn't the whole thing.
2: Even if it was the first episode, I would have seen it.
1: Yeah.
7: Yeah, I'm not seeing it anyway.
2: There is a Spider-Man noir from 2009, the comic book.
7: Yeah, there's comics, a bunch of comics.
1: Maybe Anon-kun got tricked by somebody who AI generated a fucking like shitty Spider Noir thing, and then just played that in a weird Discord channel.
2: Or that seems more likely. All the trailers strung together.
1: Yeah, that seems more likely. Love you, Anon-kun. But yeah, that thing it has the most promising. And there's also Long Legs 2 is coming out. That got announced. So I mean, just Nick Cage. I don't know if you saw the first Long Legs, but that was a ridiculous horror movie. Fucking borderline retarded. Not very.
2: Did anyone
1: good.
2: Ever see Mandy? Wasn't he in that?
1: Yeah, Mandy. Yeah. And Mandy was like
8: Mandy was actually pretty.
1: Yeah,
8: good.
1: It was pretty decent.
2: What is it about?
1: I couldn't tell you.
4: I have no idea.
5: Oh shit.
1: I saw it when it came out.
8: Satanic cults and fucking Nick Cage going absolutely okay. insane.
1: Yes, and just like killing a bunch of people.
8: That's basically
1: okay.
8: it.
1: Yeah.
2: Okay.
8: If you ever seen that and The Color from Outer Space.
2: I started watching that.
8: It's the same filmmaker, and they're kind of very similar movies, and it's just like a psychedelic type of fucking...
2: Not into that.
8: Yeah.
1: It was very psychedelic. I remember that. Yeah, honestly, I think I remember doing so many dabs I passed out halfway through watching it, so I don't really remember the full movie.
2: Have you seen Mr. Anime? Grimstick, have you seen Perfect Blue?
1: Yeah, of course. It's fucking awesome.
0: Ah, dude.
1: Perfect Blue.
2: Everyone keeps telling me I got to see this movie.
1: That's a Satoshi Kon movie. You should honestly, any anime that Satoshi Kon made, you should watch, because he did very like good 90s style movie art, like almost David Lynch style.
7: Paprika?
1: Yeah, Paprika's fucking
2: like
1: Paprika's movie. So good. Fucking millennial actress is so fucking good. Like all Satoshi Kon's work is good. Paprika. It's like not just.
2: I personally
7: visually
2: cannot stand
7: awesome as well
2: David
7: as the story's
2: Lynch
7: being good.
2: Stuff.
7: Like it's a all round.
1: Oh well, that's classes. Weird.
2: And that's really I think turned me off to watching it. But everyone keeps saying it's good, so I will watch.
1: Oh yeah, you should watch it. I mean, I just compare it because that's like the closest thing to compare it to, but it's not
2: everyone says that though. It's like, I hate David Lynch.
1: Yeah. That's a weird thing. Just, he's
6: against David.
2: Yeah, the only thing of David Lynch's that I like is Dune.
1: Yeah. That's weird.
5: That was pretty good.
6: It's a good one.
1: It's a good one.
4: Dune.
1: Like Lost Highway. Just come on. There's good ones.
7: Mulholland Drive was good.
1: Mulholland Drive.
2: I walked out of that movie. It was horrible.
1: Of course you did. You were like, God, I wish this was fucking Avengers right now.
0: Damn.
5: 20 years before Avengers.
1: 20 years. God, you know what would be better is if there was a bunch of superheroes in this movie. Lynch does some good shit. I mean, I'm going to be honest. Like, the Twin Peaks.
7: Adam, come on.
1: I've never been behind
5: fucking Batman.
1: Twin Peaks is all right. It's fine. Twin Peaks is fine.
2: The fucking mystery box.
1: During all the hype and stuff, like I watched it. I was like, it's fine.
2: And there's people who worship this.
1: Absolutely,
2: TV
1: they
2: show.
1: Will. I think that honestly, dumb. Jerry, you're a lot like me, where I think like that might be why you don't like Lynch. It's because everybody loves Lynch. You're like, fuck him. Even if it's something good, you're just like, no, I don't care. It's fucking gay because everybody else likes it.
2: If I saw something of his that I seriously enjoyed, I would be honest.
6: You like Wild
5: Have you seen Blue Velvet?
2: I've seen every movie of his.
1: He's okay. Hates the guy so much he's seen every piece of work he's ever done.
2: I don't know.
6: Nick Cage is in Wild at Heart. So
2: Wild at Heart was okay. I just don't see the greatness everyone attributes to him. It's just I like Gus Van Sant far more than David Lynch, and I would say he's more of a better filmmaker.
1: Seem more like a Luc Besson guy to me.
2: I don't really like Luc Besson. Although I did like Fifth Element.
1: Yeah, he's a pedo, but he made good movies.
2: Yeah.
1: Oh, shit.
7: never meet your heroes.
1: I mean, it's not surprising at all that Ryan doesn't like David Lynch. Of course Ryan doesn't. The most contrarian motherfucker I've ever met in my life. Hey, there's something cool out? Actually, it's gay. I'm way cooler than that. This is what these people are.
2: Now, let's talk about the Coen brothers, if you want to talk about film.
1: These guys are great movies there, too.
6: Yeah. Yeah.
1: Undeniably.
8: Awesome. Some of my favorite Jews. Miller's Crossing is it's a classic.
2: One of my favorite movies, like in my top five movies.
8: Yep, I'd put it up there.
2: With Big Lebowski. Both of those are up there.
1: Mm. Big Lebowski's a great one.
5: Yeah.
7: Raising Arizona.
5: Big Lebowski's
1: Raising Arizona is great.
3: Yeah,
2: Nick Cage again. It's like 6 degrees of separation.
1: He's fucking genius.
2: Yep. He's been in like 500.
1: Well, he has
2: movies.
1: To keep working. He has an expensive lifestyle. He has to keep working.
2: Now, have you guys ever seen Moonstruck? Have you ever seen Moonstruck? A
6: yes, sure.
2: Yeah.
6: And
2: Grim, you haven't seen Moonstruck, I bet.
1: Moonstruck? No, I've never seen Moonstruck.
2: Great fucking movie.
6: Yes. Who made that? I know the movie, but.
2: I can't remember. It was a woman, I think.
6: Yeah, Cher won an Oscar for that. Yeah. I think, right?
5: I think so.
2: She was good in it.
6: Yeah, she won an Oscar. I couldn't remember.
2: Norman Jewison.
6: Yeah.
1: Shut the fuck up. Jewison.
2: He was a director.
6: Cannot make it up.
2: I heard Olympia Dukakis died this past week.
6: Too. Oh, really? Wow. She's old.
2: She was like 90. Oh, no. Yeah. Fuck. She died years ago. What the fuck? It was the anniversary of her death. Never mind.
1: Oh, fuck. What's wrong, James?
0: Break some shit.
1: Fuck shit. That's a random outburst.
0: Fucking piss.
1: Why are you so nothing, pissed, James?
0: Nothing.
1: What do you even need a soundboard for? It's.
0: Spend my life soundboarding.
1: You spent about the first 4 years of the podcast soundboarding, then everything broke.
0: All I'm doing is fucking hitting gravel and eating shit.
1: Yeah, dude. That's how you get skid knees. Yes. Be careful.
5: Wow.
0: Man, my hip is still gnarred.
1: You got a gnarred hip?
0: I was like 14.
5: Yeah, are you coming like, up on your? Are you coming up for your hip replacement?
0: No,
1: nah, man, you're still good. You don't need a titanium shit.
0: Nah, nah, hip's all good. I do, man. I will say, it would be cool to go and try. I've never done a chiropractor. It'd be cool to
1: don't
0: like,
1: do
0: get
1: it.
0: A little snap.
1: Nope, don't do it. They're the biggest fucking grifters ever. They'll make you. They'll make you feel
0: bullshit,
1: great
0: right?
1: for 2 days. It's a heroin.
0: Like, oh,
1: you're basically like doing heroin at that point. You're going to feel good, and then it's like, fuck, I got to schedule another appointment. I kind
0: of
1: feel tight again.
0: No, a lot of
1: fuck, I got to schedule another appointment. Morning, I feel tight again.
0: It's just getting into a routine.
1: Learn how to chiropract yourself.
0: Flexation.
2: Do you know how? Yeah.
7: Go to Mexico and get some stem cells.
2: Do you know how they tell you never to crack
6: your knuckles? You don't have to go to Mexico anymore.
0: Yeah, I'm bad with that.
1: Jerry, I've cracked my knuckles since I was 6 years old, probably.
2: I'm just saying. You know how they always tell you never to crack your knuckles?
1: My knuckles are so swollen because of it at this point.
2: Mine are the same way.
1: It's just fucking arthritic and swollen.
0: I can't do that. I can't pull them.
6: Have you seen Keith Richards' hands?
1: No, but oh, that, all that guitar. Oh, yeah, I mean,
6: guitar.
1: Yeah, exactly.
6: It's pitiful.
1: That's like another 20 years of cutting meat. My hands are just gonna be locked like this. Like it's just fucking. It's done.
8: You're gonna have David Icke hands.
1: Yeah, dude. I'll wake up at night just like this, just hand locked.
0: My
1: sometimes.
0: Left ankle
1: like,
0: goes
1: oh, fuck,
0: on.
1: And I gotta open
0: full
1: it up.
0: Snap mode.
9: You
0: every time.
9: You
0: every
9: ever
0: rotation.
9: Try to stretch the tendons out?
1: Yeah. You have to, because, dude, it's just fucking,
0: oh, dude,
1: it gets so
0: tendon.
1: Tight.
0: Yeah, reverse. Yeah,
1: just doing repetitive motion all day.
3: Yeah. Your hands go
6: down. That's what you need is a little band.
0: Dude, that's computer. I had nerd problems.
6: Get you some broccoli
0: computers.
6: Bands and
1: they feel like
3: I go numb every
1: stuck.
3: Night.
1: Oh, yeah, definitely. Me too. Yep. Always have
8: least,
1: my hands go numb.
8: At least one side of my neck and my hands go numb as I'm sleeping.
0: Oh, you got a
9: does you guys
0: got a nerve thing going on
9: worse through the week?
1: Yeah. No.
9: It's always just terrible.
0: Through the week, it gets worse.
9: Like,
0: you
9: like if you do something for 4 or 5 days in a row, is it pretty blown out by the end
0: sure,
9: of it?
0: Dude. Like, I'll have a flare up on something. Like you're probably talking. You're going to get a flare up on whatever issue.
9: Yeah.
0: Yeah, like.
1: Yeah, I'm lucky enough to not have like back issues or anything like
0: that's
1: that. Like,
0: the
1: I'm
0: back
1: fucking
0: thing. So
1: dude,
0: there's that,
1: like every single dude that I work
0: up,
1: with,
0: fucked,
1: like their back
0: dude.
1: Is fucked yeah. just from yeah. fucking yeah. lifting like a 100-pound box the wrong way too many times. Like, because I mean that's
9: dude,
1: all we
9: that
1: do. We just deal with
9: overload.
1: We deal with fucking 100-pound boxes, just throwing them around,
0: and it threw me down. Like I reached out. It's one of those like pay, you drop a piece of. It was one of those things, and you just I reach and. But like, and then I'm like, no, there's a culprit here, and I'm like trying to like, like think back in my brain what the fuck I lifted or did, you know,
1: always,
0: a day or two
1: always.
0: Ago, yeah. Yep. And then and then that's the culprit usually, yeah. Like,
1: I mean,
0: oh,
1: dude,
0: yeah,
1: there's
0: the
1: times
0: fucking 400-pound fucking thing I moved into the hallway for somebody.
1: Yeah. There's times when like I'll get like a fucking like just a pinch in my back for like a couple days and I'm like ah fuck and I can remember exactly the like box of pork butts I picked up twisted the wrong way
0: is,
1: decided
0: brother.
1: To like toss it in the back of the pallet like just fucking like why did I fucking do that like just
6: it's always
1: it's like
0: the first time I blew
1: a couple
0: my
1: days
0: back
1: like man
0: out.
1: Feel a little better. Yeah. I've never had that where I've just been
0: right
1: like, fucking
0: in the back of a semi truck on the Pitt, Ohio dock in 1998.
1: Hell yeah.
0: Fuck yeah, man.
6: Find you a good massage therapist.
1: You got your back blown out, James?
0: That's when a 3,500 pound skid.
6: Several times. Damn. 3,500.
1: Blowing my back out.
0: Yeah, in the back
1: They're hitting the fucking back walls.
6: You blow your back out pulling the sex doll out of the garbage.
0: Nah, man.
5: They're heavier than they look, Mickey.
0: They're
6: real dolls.
3: Life size.
1: Real dolls. I think that's the brand name. Real
0: dolls. Report on the doll has since been sold for, I don't know, it was like $1,000.
3: I figured y'all would have it propped up in like the
0: no, it got sold. Or it got
6: I'd
0: sold.
6: I'd have it in the sales office.
0: It was pregnant for a grand.
3: Sitting in there.
7: Leave it in the passenger seat so you can drive in the
0: HOV lane.
6: Yeah,
0: there you go.
9: Hell yeah.
0: That was one of the weirder days of my life in the past few years. That was exciting. Hey, why don't you come on over? I got a job you helped me with.
6: Driving by the truck stop.
0: It was like a Sunday, too. I'm like, man.
3: It was new, though, right, James? It was like, or was it in like used?
9: It was new.
0: It was brand new, dude.
5: Wait.
6: A virgin real doll?
5: Did you found a virgin fuck doll?
1: A virgin real doll?
0: Oh, yeah, dude. We found a $5,000 like fucking fuck doll in our trash can.
5: I got a life size picture of this. Honey, it followed me home. Can I keep it?
0: It was
1: God damn. Oh, shit, yeah, this thing's clean. Crazy. It's virgin.
0: No.
1: This real doll hasn't had its cherry popped yet.
0: Well, so my coworker, he fucking
1: so he took it,
0: like,
1: he fucked the shit out of it.
0: Fucking box, and he like goes to move it, and it doesn't move at all, and he punches a hole in the side of it, and then he's like, what the fuck is in this?
1: There's
0: and
1: a girl in this.
0: Keeps digging, and then there's a girl's head in the side of it.
1: Damn, and then you guys like, both started skull fucking
0: him. Yeah, and he's like,
1: just impulse.
0: Fuck. Yeah.
1: Damn, let's stick our dick in this.
0: Yeah, impulse.
6: She was asking for it.
1: She was asking for it. It's just a dumpster girl. Come on.
7: Yeah. Didn't hear a no.
0: Wow. So then I get over there. Yeah, the whole thing, it's still in that box and everything, but like, yeah, you see the punctured fucking...
3: You didn't even take it out of the box.
0: Oh no, dude, I didn't, dude, believe me, I
1: wait,
0: was
1: it was
0: like,
1: factory
9: I'm
1: sealed
9: sure it got taken out of the box.
0: Bro, I said brand new
1: factory sealed. God damn,
0: somebody had a fucking come to life moment.
1: Yeah,
0: they had that in their car. Yeah,
9: there's no way the wife won't
1: I was gonna say exactly
0: dude,
1: the wife saw it show
0: me?
1: Up at the door and was like fuck this.
0: $5,000 fucking doll on your credit card bill. Someone's gonna notice that shit.
1: Damn, that's a dark web purchase.
0: Because we
1: that
0: saw
1: was that was bought with Bitcoin.
0: We fucking coded. Yeah, like, we start like we,
9: probably be the only way to pay for it,
0: dude. It was weird. The whole very sketch. Like, what do you do? Yeah, like I would have left the fucking thing in the box. And
1: you
0: just
1: take it
0: the
1: home.
0: Thing at the dump. You would have never seen that.
1: You take it home and you give it a good life. That's what
0: and
1: you
0: that,
1: do, James.
0: No, he took. That shit home and sold that shit on eBay.
1: Allegedly.
9: Take it on vacation.
1: Allegedly, your buddy
0: I
1: sold it on
0: the
1: eBay.
0: Fucking sale. Yeah.
1: Oh, no, I'm going to take this home and sell it. wait, what?
9: Yeah.
1: Hold
9: that's
1: up.
9: What happened.
0: So much so, he had to go meet somebody to sell it.
1: Damn, a fucking parking lot sex doll deal? That's yeah. awesome.
0: Why would you go pay for shipping on a fucking 1,000-pound item? Or
1: yeah, I mean, that's a good point, James.
0: 200-pound item.
1: That's fiscal yeah. responsibility there.
7: Was it Craigslist or Facebook Marketplace?
0: Whatever it was a grand.
1: I mean, what was this, 1998? Later. This was probably an ad on the fucking newspaper.
0: And guess what happened? Exactly what I said happened. 5 minutes later, the person's calling back, hey, can we fucking give this back to you? This was a bachelor party gift. Like, this is way too crazy. Yeah, like,
1: dude, it was too powerful. People couldn't handle yes. it. This thing has. I gotta unload you can, this. Like, crowd surf, way too dude. Powerful.
0: This is
1: right
0: a
1: now.
0: Fucking 180-pound, 150-pound.
1: You got a 310-pound sex doll. Like, oh, I want to get the fat model.
7: Bro, just standing there looking into the abyss.
0: Dude. Looking into
2: literally,
0: dude, when I lifted up the side of the cardboard, it was Britney Spears' head sticking out of the side.
1: Oh, it was a Britney Spears doll.
0: Looked just like something like along
7: officially
0: those lines.
7: Licensed, or yeah. was that a
0: no? Just
1: she was in the fucking in the schoolgirl outfit from Hit Me Baby One More Time.
0: It was just skin. And,
7: plaid oh, was the plaid dress it was or, the, or a no, black dress?
1: It was obviously a black dress.
0: I don't think there was anything on it. Like,
9: it was the correct.
0: Bro, it was folded up into a suitcase size.
6: Oh, damn it! Yeah. Like a stretch.
0: And all I saw
6: strong.
0: Was the head, and there was a hand. Oh, the hand. The base of the leg. Like, it had the metal thing sticking out of the leg. Like,
5: oh shit! Assembly yeah. required.
0: Basically, your femur, right? Yeah, like it was sticking out. The metal femur. You have to put this thing together.
1: Right. Well, yeah, you want it to be constructed well.
0: Fuck your brains out. Yeah.
1: All right. Well, as awesome as this story is,
0: I don't know if it did or not.
5: Wow.
0: But we found that in our trash

0: I said leave it.
1: Woo. Leave it, because I'm going to go back and grab it later.
0: This is demonic. I don't want anything to do with this.
1: You
0: want to
1: send haybill and groomsteak at gmail.com.
0: Why am I here right now?
1: I'd love to read what you said. Whatever you want. Whatever you have. So how about we get some good haikus? We haven't had a haiku in a while. Want some haikus next week. Somebody give me a haiku next week. If not, the podcast is over. All right, first haymo we have is from Sven. He says, hello, Steak Fagoon Gaylord panel. Sven here. Sven, sorry, no right last week. Tiny Green nice. Sven takes Sven and Mutterskip to Venezuela. Sven very excited. Tiny
2: so
1: Green Sven, Tiny Green Sven say we hunt famous Tigre Dantero, legend Long Fang Panther like monster.
0: What kind of dip is it?
1: Legend Long Fang Panther like monster, smaller than jaguar, but much angry. It live in cloud forest, und eat tapir. Tiny Green Sven say this one very, very, very rare, und very, very, very dangerous. Sven bring extra rock and a big stick just in case. We land saucer flying deep in cloud forest near Merida. Air wet like Sven. Air wet like Sven after good ass fuck and full of strange noise. Sven immediately start hunt.
0: I try to find a picture. Sorry.
1: Sven find little big tapir first. Sven smash tapir head mid rock because Sven want to make Tigre Dantero angry and come out. Tapir meet okay. But it's very rubbery. Sven take camera picture before smash. This fucking precious little tapir. Sven just smashed that. I posted that in chats. Sven wait for baby tapir to leave so Sven could smash mama. Then he killed its mom. All right. Here's a picture of the mom. Thank you, Sven. Murdered the mother. All right. Next one. Sven made Grok robot image of tapir head bash. Oh, man. Sven made a Grok image of him bashing the head of the tapir. Post that in the chats. Pretty brutal. Sven can no hold camera for picture when smashed to pyramid rock. Sven also killed giant anaconda that tried to squeeze Sven. Sven too strong for snake. Sven makes snake
0: fucking
1: steak.
0: Gator.
1: Sven makes snake steak. Still tastes nasty. Sven take picture. Wonder how a snake steak would taste. Could you say snake steak too?
3: It tastes like alligator. It's fucking nasty.
0: I don't like it.
1: No reptiles.
0: I don't like this.
1: Snake. Sven made Grok robot image, but anaconda strangle Sven. It no good, but funny. So here's Sven and an anaconda. It looks like Sven's taming the anaconda rather than a strangle going on. Pretty good. Sven see no UFO flying in cloud forest. Sven very sad. Tiny Green Sven tells Sven, no much tiny green brother in Venezuela. Tiny Green Sven tells Sven they only come out for avocado. Sven not know. Now cryptid part. After three night, we finally see it. The Tigre Dantero. Small like Big Panther. Very shiny black fur. Long fangs like knife. Glowing yellow eyes. It look at Sven and Tiny Green Sven. Then just growl and walk away. No attack. No sex. Nothing. Tiny Green Sven very disappointed. Sven also disappointed. Sven whisper, at least try to fuck me. But Tigre Dantero no interested. It just eat another tapir and disappear into cloud. Sven find Google image of Tigre Dantero for Gaylord panel. All right, here we go. So it kind of just looks like a tiger, like with the saber tooth. Yeah, the saber tooth tiger.
4: Yeah.
1: Snaggle tooth
0: like
1: tiger.
0: Leopard. That's a retarded leopard.
1: Sven leave tiny green friend in forest and go to town for real adventure. Sven go to gay bar in Caracas called El Tigre Rosa. Sven meet very beautiful ladyboy named Valentina. Tall, big ass, long black hair, and big fake tits. Sven tell Valentina, tonight Sven want to be power bottom. Destroy Sven whole. Here's a picture of Valentina. Sven posted that. There she is. Pretty, you know. There you go. Just a beautiful lady boy. Valentina, big smile big, and take Sven to cheap hotel. Sven get on all four like good Norwegian slut. Valentina fucks Sven so hard, bed almost break. Sven moaned loud. Masfirte, destroy Sven Norwegian ass. Valentina have very big cock, und know how to use it. Sven come twice without touching, mug get pounded. Good job. A no-touch come twice, Sven? Nice. Next morning, Sven walk back funny to Cloud Forest. 10 degrees, Sven ask, what happened? Sven say, Sven no find Tigre Dantero. but Sven find much bigger Tigre in town. Tiny green Sven takes Sven shake. Tiny green Sven shake head, but Sven happy. We fly out before police come. Bye for now, love Sven. Thank you, Sven, for that beautiful adventure. Damn.
2: What's with all the gay shit?
1: The Tigre Dontero. I mean, Sven's incredibly gay. He has to get gaped out. we've come to that conclusion. He needs to get just gaped out by fucking anybody he could find.
4: Well, apparently gay on gay.
1: You know, homosexuality is a mental illness, though. So, I mean, let's...
5: He's back blown out like James.
1: yeah, it's true.
4: No. Bad guy.
6: Oh, apparently it's not gay if the penis is feminine.
1: It's true. You could have a feminine dick.
2: Just remember, you're never as gay as a guy sucking your dick.
1: That's true. Hey. That's true also, Jerry. Yeah.
0: Damn it.
1: God, Chris must take words of wisdom and facts.
5: It's a spectrum. It's a range.
1: Spectrum. Next email we have. Good evening, Steaks. I try not to get nasty, but something has been weighing on my mind for a while now, and I'd like to get it off my chest. I hope you all don't mind. You see, my marriage, it's getting tedious. I can't even walk down the street in Chicago anymore without random-ass people bringing up my bitch wife. It's gotten bad. Everywhere I go, people stare and whisper to their friends. There's a lot of laughing, which I really, really hate. I didn't work this hard to be laughed at. The stuff that bitch does in public is just embarrassing and reflects poorly on me. It makes people question if I am who they thought I was. I just don't know if I could stick it out. I mean, I will, but it's just rough. Never mind. Soon the library will be finished and I'll finally be able to send that cunt packing. Thanks for listening. Just needed to air that out. Love the show. Thanks for doing all that you do. We depend on you. Sincerely, Michelle. Thank you. Thank you, Michelle Obama.
2: Michael.
1: Hell yeah. Mike. Trust me, James, I heard all of your checks and whatever else you were trying to do while I was reading that. Don't worry. I heard every word you were trying to say.
0: I'm fucking losing my mind.
1: Of course you are. You've been losing your mind slowly over the past 10 years, and Christmas Steak has been the process of documenting that. That's why I do this show.
4: Yes.
1: I was hired to do this show just to document your decline. I'm sorry. This is how you find out right now.
0: This is the way.
1: It's funny because
0: the fourth be with you.
1: It's funny because it's almost believable enough to be completely true.
0: We work together here. This is
2: all one big Truman show.
0: Come on,
2: James Truman show.
1: We're just slowly all observing James's decline.
0: Because of you.
1: his wife hired all of us.
0: Yes.
1: All right, next hate mail. Final hate mail we have is from Anubis. He says, "Everyone sent in hate mail. That is all good vibes." Thank you, Anubis. Everyone, please send in hate mail.
7: Good vibes.
1: For next week, send in a nice haiku. Oh, man. Whatever you got. Come on. Give us some mail.
0: Damn it.
1: James, what are you so pissed off about tonight? I literally don't even know.
0: Nothing comes out.
1: I don't understand how you can't get your cables right. We've been doing this for so long. Like, it's just like, there's simple. Look up Google. Google one website on how to hook your shit up. That's all you have to do is just research for 2 seconds on how to hook your stuff up, and you'll be able to figure it out. It's crazy.
5: And he has the 5 minutes leading up to the beginning of the show.
1: Not even that. James shows up right as the show's starting every night, so he doesn't even have a lead in to try to get his shit working. It's beautiful.
0: I let in early this morning. I bought a new cable.
1: I buy all this shit and I never test any of it, and then I just fire it up and expect it to work. I don't understand what's wrong.
4: I just plug it in randomly and hope it works out.
1: James, you text me at any time. Let's test this fucking shit out. Discord's no questions different. Asked.
0: The fucking the desktop's different.
1: They shouldn't all be different. They should all be on the same fucking port. Like, I don't understand. How do you make it? I don't understand how you've overcomplicated it so much.
0: It doesn't.
1: It's like worse than when we were using virtual soundboards, and those were borderline impossible.
0: That's what I'm using.
1: Why the fuck are you using a virtual soundboard? Didn't you buy a fucking like XLR board to just plug into your computer?
0: It has that, and it works. I can shut all this shit off, and everything still works. It's mind-boggling.
1: I don't think that's how that makes sense.
0: Yeah.
1: I'm pretty sure if you shut it all off, it wouldn't work.
0: only thing that'll make me stop talking is I unplug the XLR cable. Like, I can shut every option off on my screen everywhere. I could probably close every program down. As long as Zoom's running, it's picking up whatever the fuck Zoom wants to do.
1: It sounds like you need to fix your Zoom and whatever your Zoom.
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4: So we troubleshoot all the way down to the Zoom settings.
1: It sounds like it's the Zoom settings.
0: I've done it.
7: Check original sound for musicians.
0: This fucking thing has like 8 settings.
1: I'm gonna make a six hour drive up to Cleveland, fix James's problem in 5 minutes, and then just go home.
0: Just gonna do. That's what's gonna happen. And just get another board and go back to my.
1: You could have gotten like a fucking sick ass board at the amount of money you've spent on a bunch of shitty boards trying to get this to work.
7: It's true.
0: So stupid.
1: It's crazy.
4: And random cables.
1: So many cables. So many cables.
0: $500.
7: It's always the cables. Yeah.
1: James, you're the best.
0: But just, I'm trying, man. I don't know. I do have a sick mic now, though.
7: Yes.
0: But it sounds like ass because it's probably picking up. You know what? You know what mic's probably picking up is the.
1: No, your mic sounds good. Your mic actually sounds good. Your
6: mic sounds good, yeah.
1: It's way better than your old one, your overmodulated one.
0: Yeah, the old one was sucked.
1: No, your old one was awesome.
6: What mic is this?
0: This is a. It's a new.
6: It's a Toyota?
1: It's a Toyota Camry.
0: It's a Toyota Camry 09.
1: It's a fucking... It's got a two-cycle engine on it.
7: Sure.
1: Got to put mixed gas in it for it to run. James has no idea what it is. It's all right. It's sure. Okay.
0: It's the Rode Podcaster.
1: Yeah, that guy, don't ask questions like that. Come on.
0: It's the Rode Podcaster, so it's $110 bucks. It sounds dope.
1: You know what's crazy if you go into a Best Buy now? There's an entire section with like high quality podcast mics and just all sorts of shit you can buy.
0: I'm sure you can buy this there. Yeah.
7: Everybody has a podcast.
1: Yeah.
6: You know, I'll tell you, I really like my Blue Yeti.
0: This is like the Yeti
1: is good as long as it keeps working. That's what I've found. It's
6: bulletproof.
1: You got lucky with yours. Mine, like every single one of my jacks was just loose, broken. Like it was just it aged. But I also abuse the shit out of it.
0: I am hyped that I
6: How
0: have
6: the fuck
0: this.
6: Do you abuse just, a microphone? You talk I know, too much?
1: Uppercuts. It's just sometimes.
6: Bucking your tooth on it.
1: You know, when you're fighting the globalists and you're a high-level truth warrior, your microphone can't handle it sometimes.
6: When you're shrieking and you spit too much. Yeah, and it just
1: too much spit.
6: It gets wet.
7: Yep. Can't take the heat from the dabs.
1: It's exactly like you did it with the torch too many times.
0: It was kind of crazy when I was
6: it's too close to the bowl when you got the torch going.
0: When I was at my peak input on like sound effects and this and that, dude, I had like 3 external devices running all that and making all those fun, crazy, like, I mean, that made no sense.
1: Yeah, James, no, your technological savvy has drastically like, decreased totally since declined. The beginning of the podcast.
0: Like, I totally ate shit.
1: Yeah, you used to like make graphic designs for the show and have good equipment.
6: I don't know. He seems like he's preoccupied with like fucking making money and feeding his family.
1: Yeah, exactly.
0: Yeah, dude, it is off the charts right now. Everything is off the charts right now.
6: So it goes, brother.
8: So I guess we're officially in second half of show.
6: Oh yeah, one quick note. One quick note for you. Juliet says hello.
1: Hello,
0: everybody. Oh, hell yeah.
4: Well, hello.
0: I was thinking about you and her the other day. I was wondering if
7: you should charge.
0: Yeah.
1: Spirit Airlines.
6: Life is good.
0: Spirit Airlines. Hell yeah, dude.
4: RIP.
1: Life is great.
0: X Airlines.
1: Life's great for all of us because we woke up today.
6: That's true. Any day you're above ground is good.
1: Amen.
6: Which is kind of difficult for me to say, considering I'm sitting in the fucking basement right now.
1: Oh, that's true. Yeah,
0: I'm in the basement.
1: Basement's still like it's underground above ground.
0: Yeah,
1: it counts.
6: Yeah, I've got a full height basement, so I'm it's not like it's not like a Sean Ryan show freaking set where it's like a 6.5 foot ceiling.
0: Yeah. Dude, that guy's basement.
1: We're looking out at the street.
0: A radio station.
6: It's a radio station. It's a machine shop. It's a manufacturing facility. It's my facility basement for eventually.
0: I'm building into that guy's basement.
6: It's the the computer room is down
0: yes,
6: here.
0: Yes, it's everything.
6: The data center for that ranch is down here. Yeah.
1: Oh shit.
0: I'm gonna have a data center. I'm gonna have the shop. Like the inside shop, right? You got to have an inside shop and an outside shop.
6: No, I've just got the outside shop.
2: You got. You're a little late now, Grim.
1: I just remembered. It's all right. The effect still lasts.
0: But yeah, hell yeah. Oh, man. I would love to have like a shop.
2: Harold Ramis didn't fucking direct Animal House.
1: Harold Ramis didn't direct Animal House.
2: He wrote it. Okay.
6: John Landis directed
0: 30 by 30 garage out back. That'll get filled up in about.
2: We're talking about Harold Ramis in the chat. And I'm like, almost every movie he directed was a classic. You know.
1: Yeah.
6: Mm-hmm.
1: He made a bunch of gems. Ghostbusters. Yeah. Come on,
0: dude.
2: He didn't direct that.
0: He didn't do that. That was
2: He wrote it though. Right. He was writer of it. But like Caddyshack, National Lampoon's Vacation. I don't know about Club Paradise, but Groundhog Day,
6: Stripes.
2: Multiplicity. He didn't direct it.
0: Oh.
2: Bedazzled. Analyze that.
1: Yeah, it gets a little rough in the
0: 90s. Oh, Bedazzled.
2: Yeah, well, he was cancer-ridden. What do you expect?
1: I think I went back and tried to rewatch Multiplicity recently.
2: I did, too. It's not as good.
1: No, it doesn't hold up.
0: No, it would be a good rewatch, Inner Space.
1: I don't know about that, James.
2: It holds up. You know what's a good rewatch?
1: Wag the Dog?
2: Night Shift.
6: Oh, shit. Yeah, seriously.
0: Night
6: Shift is a great show.
2: Michael Keaton.
0: Yeah.
6: Michael Keaton and Henry Winkler.
0: Cab Driver? Yes.
6: And what's her name? Shit.
2: Shelley Long.
6: Yep. Shelley Long and Fran Drescher.
2: Yes.
6: Yeah, but she wasn't exactly doing the nasally shit then.
2: No, I know.
0: What was she's still hot.
6: Mm-hmm.
0: Bruce Willis flick when he was like a police officer.
8: Moonlighting.
0: In Pittsburgh, I think. Like
2: Die Hard?
0: No, that was
6: L.A. Nakatomi, was LA. Nakatomi Plaza.
0: Nakatomi Plaza.
2: Yeah. Yeah, but he was from California or New York.
0: Yeah. No, there was he did a flick where he was like a cabbie or a police officer in Pittsburgh.
8: Talking about Moonlighting?
0: It might have been.
2: That was a TV show.
6: No, Moonlighting he was a private detective.
0: But that was a detective, Shepherd. Right?
2: Yeah, it might have been.
0: Ex-con. Yeah, that might have been.
8: There you go. Now you got it. That's the real fact.
0: Yeah, that might have been the one.
2: Who's it
0: been
2: dude
0: like
2: with
0: in the 80s?
6: Private detective, ex-con. What's the difference?
2: Yeah. Who's with like Phoebe Cates in that picture?
9: That's Laura Branigan's brother.
1: Hell yeah.
6: Wait,
0: no
6: who
0: way.
6: Is?
0: Are you kidding me?
9: No, I'm not kidding.
2: Drop
9: you.
2: Dead Fred.
0: No way.
2: Was one of the last movies that the guy from The Young Ones.
1: Drop Dead Fred is such a great movie.
0: Oh, wow. Mm-hmm.
2: What's his name? Rick?
10: Who was good?
8: Moranis?
2: No. Fuck, I can't remember anything lately.
0: Drop Dead Fred.
2: Yeah, there's a guy. There was this.
0: I remember that. Yeah.
2: There was a British sitcom. Rick. Come on, what's his fucking name? Rick Mayall. Rick Mayall. He was in Drop Dead Fred. It was like one of
0: his last
2: before he died.
1: Rick Mayall.
2: He was in The Young Ones. If you ever seen The Young Ones. Or,
0: if my soundboard worked, I'd have the fuck out.
2: These days, it's not that funny, but fuck, back then.
0: God damn it.
6: It's interesting to look back and see what we thought was funny.
2: I know.
1: Well, that's
2: know.
1: Even like from like my era, like Peep Show, like British comedy back in the day. Like it was hilarious back in like I remember watching it in the day. But
0: Jack
1: like,
0: Mayhoffer,
1: it's good. But it's
2: even know. Like Monty Python's not even that funny anymore.
1: No, so, Monty Python. There was Monty
6: once
1: Python.
6: Seen something. There's a difference though. There's a difference though. Monty Python is less funny now because it's
2: passé.
6: It's not just that it's passé. It's just. Well, I guess it's passé, yeah.
0: Dude.
8: good way to put it.
6: But
2: back then, yeah, it was.
6: There was a show, there was a film in the 80s called Losing It. Did you guys ever see that?
8: Mm-mm. Michael Douglas?
6: No. It was Shelley Long and a whole bunch of people that you don't fucking know.
0: Michael Douglas Falling Down.
8: Oh, it's Falling Down.
0: You're talking about doing a remake.
6: And Losing It was a teen.
1: Tom Cruise was in Losing It.
6: It was a teen sex film, basically, is what it amounted
0: like
6: to.
0: Kids?
6: It
0: was
6: like
1: this is like one of Tom Cruise's first movies.
2: Yeah, Tom Cruise.
6: How they were losing their virginity, basically, and it was like what happens in, you know, during high school.
0: Is this like a sex ed promotional?
1: For teenagers in the early 60s that are on their way to Tijuana, Mexico.
6: I think it was a strange attractor for an Overton window moving.
0: Overton
6: they were trying window. To push. It was one of those things that was just so fucking weird.
1: It makes sense. Tom Cruise is involved. Scientology. Theaters. Yeah. All of it. I'm with you.
0: Trying to sign up the masses. Yeah.
6: But I remember, I remember being at the theater to see something else. And my buddy and I decided we were going to look in to see what was going on. And in the 5 minutes that we were standing in the back of the theater, what we were watching was fucking hilarious. Just in that 5 minutes. And we said, that's
0: it.
6: We're
0: in the wheelhouse of like age and time frame, right?
6: To and we decided
0: jokes.
6: We decided in that moment, okay, we're going to bring everybody. We're all going to see this fucking show. And then when we got back, you know, like a week or two later or something like that.
0: Is this the first movie you ever went back to or whatever?
6: No. We just, we poached a few minutes of the film.
0: Yeah.
6: And then.
0: Shit.
6: Okay. And then decided we were going to come back, and we said, "Oh God, this is fucking hilarious! You're gonna love this shit."
0: That's awesome.
6: And we got a posse of like 8 people, and went to the show, and it was so fucking cringe, man.
0: we gotta.
8: You
0: go
8: saw got suckered fast. In.
1: Yeah, you got suckered by the trailer. You saw the only good scenes.
6: It wasn't even the trailer. It was in the middle of the show. We just happened to walk in when there was some funny shit.
0: Whoa! Yeah, like explosion. Something's going off. It's loud. Yeah.
1: The equivalent of being suckered by the trailer is what you got.
6: But it was really weird because it was like Shelley Long and a bunch of teenage actors.
1: Tom Cruise.
0: Damn.
6: I don't know.
1: No, it was Tom Cruise.
6: Was it? Okay, all right.
0: Dude, I am.
1: It was Tom Cruise, Jack Earl Haley, John Stockton, John P. Navin, Henry Darrow, Hector Hedges.
5: The director of Losing It went on to make all sorts of
1: good
5: movies. L.A. Confidential, River Wild, 8 Mile.
1: There you go.
6: L.A. Confidential. Same director.
1: But yeah, the cast is very long, and Shelley Long is the only female in the cast, interestingly enough.
6: No, there were other females. I remember seeing them.
1: Not cast worthy in Wikipedia.
6: Oh yeah.
0: What was I got a random?
5: It's a bunch of Mexican extras.
1: There's a lot of Mexican extras. Yeah.
0: What was the first drive-in theater movie you've ever seen?
6: The Big Red One.
5: A drive-in movie.
1: The drive-in by me only ever did Rocky Horror Picture Show and a couple other things, and I just had no interest in ever because it was just a bunch of fucking. At that time, it was just like the freaks who would go and see that. And it's like,
6: seeing Rocky Horror Picture Show from the car seems just kind of
1: stupid and gay.
0: It defeats the entire purpose, dude. I guess it's just us old heads that like keep dragging everybody.
1: Dude, I have a drive-in fucking 2 minutes down the road from me, but I drive. But all they ever air is fucking brand new movies, and they're all gay as shit. I'm like, I'm not gonna spend money to see a fucking
0: some
1: one of these.
0: Do it, man.
1: Yeah, like it's rare that they'll run like a classic. Classic,
0: yeah,
1: but
0: yeah.
1: No, it's all the like driving by me.
0: I
1: just
0: bet
1: does
0: they're running
1: releases.
0: Something or the other last night. They
1: and they're only open
0: Star
1: during the summer
0: Wars
1: too,
0: or some bullshit. Yeah, summer around here, dude. Midwest for sure.
6: There was just a story. Yeah. I mean, it's hard to do it in the summer because the shows are because the sun goes down so fucking late. But there was just
0: sound ordinance.
6: Yeah, there was just a story on like. I don't even remember what the website was. Sorry, but
1: Drudge Report.
0: Just scroll.
6: No, it wasn't Drudge. It was like Liberty Daily or something like that. But it was about a municipally operated drive-in theater that started up during COVID, and they figured out their shtick. This is in New Mexico. They figured out their shtick, and it's like once a month. It's like first. first Thursdays or first Mondays or something like that, where they're operating the show, and because it's a municipally operated thing, they have a deal with the studios to run not first run shows but recent shows, and they get them for a really, really good price, and it's a way to bring the community together.
1: That's pretty sweet.
6: Yeah.
1: Like that's my town does something like that at Markham Park every now and then, where they'll do like a movie night on a huge ass projector and just like bring the whole town in and just like have a movie. Like
6: it's We get a thing at U of I University of Idaho, where they project a film on the side of the Kibbe Dome, and it, people just show up. It's kind of a community service thing. But we do have a local theater here called the Kenworthy that is a not-for-profit. It's actually a 501c3, not-for-profit thing. And their shtick is that they do arts and visual and performing arts. And they have subscriptions where they can rebroadcast stuff from the Metropolitan Theater in London.
1: Nice.
6: And a whole bunch of other venues that do live theater, and they'll show them by projection inside the theater.
1: Oh yeah.
6: And they sell popcorn and wine and all kinds of other crazy shit. It's great.
1: It's something for people to get out and do.
6: Yeah, it is. It is. And it's and it's legit culture. It's not a bunch of, well, there is a bunch of lefty shit there, but there is some legit culture.
1: Well, like that's the hardest thing with whenever you try to do something in the arts, it's going to be surrounded in fucking just lefty bullshit. And that's it's a shame.
6: Yeah, it's kind of a minefield that way, but there's a lot that's actually really good. Like I saw two different versions of the Frankenstein story. And the funny thing is that these two different versions were by the same two actors, one being the doctor and one being the monster. And the two actors were Benedict Cumberbatch and Johnny Lee Miller.
1: Interesting.
6: Both of whom have played
2: Sherlock Holmes.
6: Sherlock Holmes, yes. And they both fucking crushed it. I mean, it was great.
2: I always call him Frumious Bandersnatch.
6: Yeah. I like him. He does a great job.
2: I like him too. I think he's a good actor. I think the Sherlock show sucked, but
5: The first couple were good.
6: I thought they
2: were okay, but they were like, "Yo, here's this reason I pull out of my ass to solve this crime."
6: No, not really. But
5: it's fun while it's happening, though.
6: I didn't see it that way. But what I saw there with Sherlock was, wait a minute, hang on a second. Sherlock, are you talking about the Johnny Lee Miller one, or are you talking about the
5: Moffat TV show?
2: Yes.
5: BBC.
6: Oh, yeah. All right. So the thing that I found interesting about that is that it was the same stories, but it was set now instead of then.
1: Man.
6: And with things that were happening now as influencing how the story develops, but the outcome and the storyline was still the same.
2: I really enjoyed the Robert Downey Jr. ones. And I hear they're making a third one now.
6: Mm. Yeah, those were kind of edgy, sort of action-oriented kind of Sherlock Holmes.
2: Guy Ritchie's like one of my favorite directors.
6: I freaking love Guy Ritchie.
2: Me too.
6: Lock, Stock, and Two Smoking Barrels was my initiation.
1: That's a good one.
2: Snatch was mine.
1: Snatch is good too.
6: Snatch is epic.
2: He's got a new movie coming out with
1: Brad Pitt,
2: Henry Cavill, and Shannon Tatum, whatever that guy's name is.
6: Channing Tatum?
2: Yeah. And it's some chick. She was like a James Bond girl. I don't remember her name. But it's, another farce action film a la Guy Ritchie. It looks good. I can't remember what it's called, though. It's kind of weird.
5: Viva La Madness.
6: Have you seen Lock, Stock, and Two Smoking Barrels?
2: Not.
1: Yeah, it's great.
2: I'll look at it.
1: Yeah, that's a great one.
2: I like Rock and Rolla. That's a good one too.
6: Mm.
1: There's before we get too far away from the gay arts and theater and stuff, I have a fun fact to share about Bradley Cooper played a role as in The Elephant Man, and he refused to wear any prosthetics the entire time, so he would just like make a fucking weird face. And I'm gonna show you guys what this face is. I'll share a picture of this.
5: What?
1: But yeah, dude, he wouldn't wear prosthetics. He refused. He's like, I'm not going to put all this shit on. So he would just like make a fucking deranged face the entire time he was in the show. And this is Bradley Cooper's depiction of the Elephant Man.
5: It was a play, not a movie.
1: Yes, it was a play. It was just the arts. Yes. He depicted
6: Jesus Christ.
1: But yeah, he wouldn't
2: die. That was his stance, though.
1: Yeah,
2: that's how he looked.
1: They wanted him to have the prosthetics and like look more fucking freakish. And he's like, no, I'm not doing any of that shit. And he just made this fucking weird face the whole entire fucking play. I just always think that that's a fun fact.
2: It would obstruct his voice on the stage.
5: That's amazing.
1: Shut the fuck up, Jerry. Well, let him wear the prosthetics. Like, be a fucking actor. Who's up to obstruct his voice? Like, get the fuck
2: when
1: out.
2: When I was a kid, my parents dragged me to see that play before the movie came out.
1: Yeah, and he's supposed to be a freak with an obstructed voice and sounding crazy.
2: I can't remember if he had any makeup on, the guy.
1: So what's the point of your story?
2: I've seen the play.
4: Nobody knows.
1: But you can't remember if he had makeup on?
2: I don't care about that. It was about the portrayal of the movie was about the dude.
1: God, I love the autism of this podcast. The pure just

0: Richard III. The thing about Richard III is he was kind of a hunchback, right? He had that spinal deformity, like what do you call it? Fucking scoliosis or whatever.
1: Spina bifida.
0: Some
2: there you
0: terrible
2: go.
0: Freaking. He was deformed. He was seriously deformed. And instead of coming out hunched over, the actor that played him came out on leg braces and freaking crutches, like that mount around your arms.
1: There you go. And, now that's acting.
0: and he crushed it.
1: Fuck yeah, he did.
0: Absolutely,
3: did the actor have polio or something?
0: It was no, he didn't actually have polio, but it was like it was. You remember the Richard Burton thing about now is the winter of our discontent, made glorious spring by the son of York.
2: Yeah, Richard.
0: This guy comes hobbling out and goes completely the opposite direction. He's got the crutches and the fucking leg braces and shit, and he's kind of hobbling around, and he says, "Now is the winter of our discontent," with a really squeaky kind of high. He completely fucking owned it. And it was one of these versions of the play that it kind of reminded me of the new version of Romeo and Juliet with Leo DiCaprio in it, where it was all modernized shit. It was the dialogue was actually 100% right on the money, but all of the visuals, props, set, setting, everything else was modernized, except this wasn't modernized for now. It was modernized for probably 1930. So there's people running around in like fucking gangster outfits and Nazi uniforms and all kinds of other crazy shit. It was a freaking great presentation.
1: Sounds awesome.
4: So back to my Alpha Man story.
0: Yes.
2: Is that the
4: whole point? First of all, the actor who played the Alpha Man played John, whatever his name was, Merrick.
0: John Merrick, yeah.
5: Merrick, yeah.
4: Was David Bowie in the play, in the stage production I saw.
1: Of course he was.
4: And I looked it up and he did not have makeup. So I don't think any stage productions
0: you would need it.
4: I don't think any stage productions actually portrayed John Merrick with makeup. It was all acting. Mm-hmm.
2: Acting.
4: But there's a picture from the stage production. Yeah, it was cool. And this was before the movie came out. Nobody knew what he looked like, really.
0: Yeah. Well, John Hurt, I mean, did a
4: fucking excellent job.
0: Killer job. That was film. But he took the prosthetics, though.
4: Yeah.
2: Yeah, he needed to know what he looked like.
1: Fucking beautiful.
4: I'm trying to share some culture with you fucks.
1: I know, Jerry. Jerry, you grew up as a rich childhood, swine. And you love just sharing everything that your rich family just did.
4: We were rich.
1: You were totally rich people.
4: Like, we were upper middle class.
1: You had the most rich upbringing. Oh, you know, we went on vacation to Aruba or wherever. You Jerry, guys were always we vacationing.
4: Never been to Aruba.
6: No, I have.
1: It was an yes. I wouldn't go to Aruba. That's poor islands.
4: Yeah. No, I've been a lot of places.
1: They love. Exactly, you have. You've shared the story. You've shared every story,
4: My
1: Jerry.
4: My parents wanted us to experience lots of things.
1: Because they had money.
7: Yeah, you
1: know.
7: You were fortunate.
1: Yes, exactly.
4: My dad had his own business.
7: Yeah.
1: Just don't deny it. Don't deny your upbringing.
4: I'm not denying it. We weren't like ultra rich. Like I didn't have a credit card or anything. We were upper middle class.
1: Because those didn't come out until the 80s.
4: Like back in the 80s, my dad
6: nobody
4: made
6: had one until the
4: 80s. 200 grand a year.
1: You were already an adult by the 80s.
7: Oh, okay.
1: You live in your life.
4: Late 70s. I was not an adult. I was 15.
1: 20s in the 80s?
6: Nah, dude, I have a crazy 1980. We have another travel hack going on right now. We're getting 150,000 fucking points. It's coming, bitch.
0: Oh, shit.
1: What world am I living in right now? Dude. What's going on?
6: Dude, that's how I travel, dude. Going?
7: They're getting what?
6: Around nothing. The world? I pay two bills, and then I can travel around the world.
2: Going on a great cruise.
6: Yeah, something.
0: You know what I always wanted to do about travel? Yeah. There's a thing that apparently some place that you can get from the airlines where you can, like, pay a flat rate. and it's unlimited travel for like a year.
1: Oh, I've seen that.

0: What?
1: But you always have to fly in the same direction.
2: Oh, you always have to go east? Just constantly. So you have to go round trip around the globe?
3: You have to go with the wind.
2: Yeah, keep going west.
4: That'd be entertaining.
1: You know, whatever. You always have to travel the same direction.
2: I don't know if that works on a flat Earth model, though.
5: It's just a circle around.
6: Do they have to keep putting the nose down?
5: I bought a round the world ticket once.
3: Travel hack, dude. We went from here
5: to Canada to Europe and then Asia, then back.
1: Wouldn't that be an across the world?
2: Across the world, too.
5: Around the North Pole.
1: Okay.
6: Around the pole.
4: Around North Pole.
5: Yeah, I don't think the Earth is a flat disk floating around in space.
1: I read a novel once called You Shall Know Our Velocity, and it was about a guy who his parents were killed in a car wreck, and the settlement that he got was enormous, but he didn't want any of the money because it was blood money.
2: Good for him.
1: So he decided he was going to give the money away, and he got with his buddy and tried to figure out who to give it to. And what they figured out was that they wanted to go to Africa and give the money to people out to people.
3: Man,
1: a little bit at a time to the people who needed it.
2: Bad move.
1: And
3: bad
1: this was
3: move.
1: And,
3: bad move.
1: No, it totally worked out. And
6: Brewster's Millions, right?
1: And so
6: Richard Pryor was in it.
1: This was what they did is they bought two of these tickets where they were going to be flying, you know, like just keep going forward kind of thing. And started off in, I think it was Ghana. And the first batch of money that they gave away, they couldn't figure out how to give the money away. So they took an envelope and put some duct tape on it, and they duct taped it to a cow on the side of the fucking road. and on the envelope they wrote in black Sharpie, "Here I am, rock you like a hurricane." Yeah. And they stuck it to the side of a cow.
3: That's so good. Oh my God. "Here I am, rock you like a hurricane."
1: Yeah.
6: So only Scorpion fans profited.
1: Well, no, you don't have to be a Scorpion fan to have a cow.
3: Don't have a cow, man. What? I mean, that had to go, like, actually, what is the origins of that? I mean, I know it's Bart
6: having Simpson, a cow.
2: No, Bart Simpson. But, like, Matt Groening.
3: I know it's
2: origins.
3: Bart Simpson, but, like, that has to come from somewhere before that.
2: Does it, though?
1: No, it does, though. I mean, I remember Don't Have a Cow, but it didn't come from The Simpsons. It was before that.
2: Yeah, I mean, it's wrestling rules. Whoever puts it over, that's theirs.
3: You gotta put it over.
2: If you make it your move, and the world knows it from you.
3: Is that why everything The Simpsons created, everything gets like...
2: Yeah, dude, the Simpsons is just all of culture put into that. It's all callbacks. Yeah.
3: It's a animated memory of something that possibly could have happened.
6: No. It is the simulation.
5: Apparently, have a cow was Valley Girl talk for freaking out.
2: There you go.
3: Have a cow.
1: That is true. Yeah.
6: They don't even know what a cow is.
2: Suzanne was saying that back in the 70s. She's a total Valley Girl.
3: And guess who did the voiceover for Bart Simpson?
2: I don't remember her name.
4: It's the lady girl.
6: Yeardley Smith.
2: There it is. Yeah.
3: Don't have a cow, man.
2: Yeah.
5: Nancy.
6: Yeah, they were.
3: And at the time, she was probably.
2: It was Nancy Cartwright.
6: Cartwright
4: does Lisa, right?
6: And at the time, she was probably Tracy Ullman, right?
2: They were short on Tracy Ullman.
3: The one lady.
2: We're retreading lore that's been talked about on a million things.
4: Now it's like what 35
2: you know, The Simpsons
4: seasons?
2: Was on Tracy Ullman first.
1: Rooted Ullman. In life and hell, if I'm not mistaken.
4: Yeah. Yes.
3: Oh, Tracy Ullman did Marge, right?
2: No.
6: I don't think Tracy.
4: It was always whoever doesn't know. Because those people were actors.
2: I listened to a recent clip of The Simpsons, and they sound geriatric. Like, it's insane that they're
3: remember
2: still
3: how
2: going.
3: It, like,
2: Marge sounds
3: switched?
2: So fucking old at this
3: dude,
2: point.
3: Dude, I hate
4: they're
3: it.
4: They're all
3: when,
4: in
3: like,
4: their 70s.
2: Yeah, it's crazy that they're still that in, switch. Like, yeah, how old Hank Azaria? Like, he's in his 70s.
4: I think he's the youngest one. He's one of the younger ones.
2: I see him typing. He's going to give me an answer in 2 seconds.
3: That's a weird flashback. Do you think that's why, like,
4: Hank is 62.
3: Say you're a kid, you flash back to your brain.
2: He's, young, he's younger than you, Jer. He's 2 years older.
4: 1 year.
3: Grim, you probably, what? I don't know, you probably remember, look, like
6: Dan,
3: like shift changes, right?
2: Well, my
6: Harry Shearer.
2: James, my entire life has been shift changes.
3: Shift changes.
2: I grew up in the pure, like, just Gen X analog, like, bro, and then I, like, saw internet show, come,
3: and then, it's and then I saw, shit.
2: Like, I saw fucking, like, things go from fucking analog to digital. Like, I lived every transition that every generation talks about.
3: Yeah,
2: millennials have lived it.
3: You've got it all. I know. We
2: it was our fucking, it was our life. Yeah. Like, we grew up and watched it all
3: you
2: change.
3: Adapted,
2: and
3: you
2: we
3: shifted,
2: watched it
3: you
2: go
3: moved.
2: To shit real time in our entire lives.
3: You
2: we watched the peak, like, things like, oh shit, things can really be awesome. And then everything stop. And everything go to shit.
3: Yeah, like the tech was all right there. It was all above your head.
2: It was fucking sick.
3: Like, everything.
2: The tech was beautiful. Like, from my fucking childhood. Like, all throughout the fucking 90s.
3: I saw the tech coming down on you guys. Yeah, like, it was crazy. Yeah.
2: No, we lived through the console fucking evolutions, watching, like, the 16-bit to the 32-bit to the 64-bit. Like, you just lived in all that. Like,
1: you're just saying numbers.
2: I don't even think you could explain
3: these
2: to a kid these days.
3: And data,
2: but
3: and memories.
2: But no, you can't even explain to a kid these days the graphic progression from playing, like, a 2D fucking Super Nintendo game.
3: There's no way.
2: To, like, something like PlayStation 1 or fucking Sega Saturn coming out, and you have these 3D fucking graphics. Like, that
3: fucking
2: shit, living through that and being a kid and having that happen was the best shit ever.
4: Did you
2: it's
4: have
2: the best shit ever.
4: Did you have to live through the 640K limit on PCs?
2: No,
3: oh,
2: because
3: no,
2: I lived in the peak of humanity when things progressed every year.
3: They
2: like when
3: console.
2: Something happened, like like my first computer was like I had it was an Acer.
3: They were already
2: like, it was decent. Like 56K modem was already standard when I started.
4: My very first computer had 48K.
2: That's what I'm saying, Jerry. Like, your generation, you guys went through things so slow. And then, like,
4: 48K of RAM.
2: We hit that. Yeah.
1: Jerry, you were fat pippin'. You were fat pippin'.
4: I was.
1: I had a 16K computer, and I spent hundreds of dollars.
4: I know. I knew.
3: Jerry had a 56K?
2: But until Windows came out, from like 70 until 90, computer tech was pretty much the same. Like, it was faster and better, but it was all like DOS-based programming or like fucking console-based programming. Like, there was no interfaces. So, like, in the 90s when Windows came out and shit, like, things just fucking leapfrogged insanely from 90 to 2000. That was my core growing up. Yeah. I was fucking like 5 to 15 to 20. Like,
3: do you
2: like,
3: remember the amount
2: I just watched
3: of,
2: it all evolve.
3: Gateway
2: and then,
3: computer commercials.
2: Dude, there was Gateway stores. There was fucking cow stores around the area. And but it's like, you look at shit now and it's like, literally nothing has progressed like that in the last fucking 26 years. We hit a fucking wall, and it's
6: Circuit City,
2: and it's like
4: Moore's Law.
3: I want nothing to do with
2: no, dude.
1: Grim, you think of it that way. You think of it that way. I think of it this way. I think of going from Pong.
3: Oh, dude.
1: To fuck you, I'm gonna make my own games.
4: Yes, exactly.
2: Yeah,
3: like. I was going to say, you said, 2D, I make, man, you remember your Atari?
2: Yeah, but how many games did you make, that guy?
3: Fucking Missile Command and shit.
4: I want to add one thing to what you said. You're absolutely right about tech hitting a wall. However, things have gotten smaller and denser.
2: And gayer. And
4: less expensive. Yes. Except for lately. I don't know. Memory and RAM and storage have all gotten smaller and more dense and a lot cheaper than they used to.
2: I agree with that.
1: I wrote a game for my
2: yes, thank you, that guy. Hell yeah.
1: I wrote a game for my niece.
4: I wrote many games.
1: I wrote a game for my niece that she was, I think she was 6. And she was in elementary school, and she was learning alphabet, et cetera, et cetera. And I wrote a game that asked a bunch of letters. It said the letter in a synthetic voice, and she had to press the key with the letter. And after you answer 10, it lets you play a little game. And it was the game where there's like a snake that like the light cycles thing, and then something would appear on the screen, and you would have to run over it Right. And then your tail would get a little bit longer.
2: So snake.
1: And another. Yeah.
2: Yeah. Yeah. Yep. Hell yeah.
1: Except I called it. I called it
3: Tron. It's yeah. Tron.
1: It's like Tron. Yeah. Yes. Yeah. I called it snail's pace.
3: Yeah.
1: And it was like the leaving a snail trail.
2: Yeah.
1: Right. Mm-hmm. So that was one game. And yep. then I wrote
3: the PC version.
1: Yeah. I wrote a drawing program that was an awful lot like Adobe Illustrator back a long fucking time ago. Back before it was what it is now. But it was all bitmap. And I also wrote two other programs that were designed for what I would call information security tasks now. One was a war dialer. I wrote a war dialer called Speed.
3: Would you like to play a game?
1: It was called Speed Freak. Phreak. And it would dial. It would dial, and it was designed to operate with an acoustic modem. I had torn apart a phone.
3: Oh hell no, dude!
1: I had torn apart a phone, dude. and was using the control line from the cassette deck that turns the cassette deck on and off.
2: Hell yeah,
1: I love. I was it. Using that to on tap the switch sound? Hook to pulse dial.
2: My grandma's Tandy had a cassette deck
3: no
2: player
3: way.
2: On it.
3: Fuck yeah. Yes. On the sounds? Yeah.
1: And then I had another one that would. If I found found one of these telephone relay services, because this was right after telephone deregulation, telephone relay services, it would call up. It needed a Hey Smart modem. I had a Hey Smart modem 300, and it would call up these relay services, and it would just try codes, random codes, and then it would try to dial a modem on the other side of that, and. If the call went through and I got a carrier tone detection, then I knew that it was a good code. And so
3: carrier detection, good like you would get a tone or like,
1: yeah, you know, when the, yeah, when the, yeah. you don't remember like
5: how landlines used
3: you
5: to
3: gotta
5: work.
3: You gotta have the tone first, right?
1: Right. Like, or, right. Yeah, yes. So the way it goes,
3: tone
1: is
3: lock. Yeah. Yeah,
1: like, I would, yeah. I would have it dial the service. Try a code and then call a number in a long distance and a long distance number,
3: right?
1: That I knew had a modem at it.
3: Okay. Okay.
1: And then if I got the carrier tone, then I'd know that the code was good.
3: That's
1: and then it would try another one.
3: That's the receiver. Yeah.
1: Right. And then it would just hang up, but it would make note of the code so that.
3: But it would log.
1: Right. Content. Right. So that my buddies could. Long distance bulletin board calls
3: in a like a Morse code aspect, like
1: I don't know. It's nothing like Morse code. It's all DTMF. It's all
2: down to man fuck.
1: No, dual tone multi frequency.
3: Oh, okay. Multi frequency. Yeah.
2: All right.
3: Okay, that's sick. I don't know. It's
1: you know when you press the buttons on an old school on a middle school phone.
3: Bro.
1: where you've got a regular keypad on your phone.
3: Touchtone. Yeah.
1: Touchtone phone, thank you. So when you press those buttons, it's actually making two tones.
2: That's how you could freak them.
1: Right, exactly. Yeah. There's
3: tone, dude.
2: You got to freak tone those phones.
1: There's four rows and four columns. On a regular phone, there's only three columns, but the other four,
3: called jacking. Yeah,
2: this information is so valuable. 45 years
3: into
2: ago,
3: the system. Dude.
1: Yeah, it would have been valuable 45 years ago.
3: Literally, that's the dude on your pole listening to your wife talk to the neighbor.
2: That was I remember in seventh grade, I took they offered a graphics design class for summer school, and I was like, I was pretty stoked. I was like, oh fuck, I can learn like computer design. Let's do this. And when I went there. The entire class was just Apple IIes and learning like little bit mappings on Apple IIes. I'm like, oh, dude, it was literally, I went there for 2 weeks and I was like, the tech is already so much more advanced than what I'm doing right now. Like, I'm getting the fuck out of here. Like, I was like, I'm sorry I wasted your money, Mom. I'm not going back to this place.
3: So you saw that.
2: That's all it was just bit mapping on Apple IIes. It's like, this is insane.
3: Interesting. That's what I'm like. Like, I was in the midst of all that, going through it, and then like,
2: and this was like 1998. Like, yeah. this was
5: 10 years
2: ago. Like, there was already Windows were out. Like, it was crazy. They
1: I was doing this shit in like 1982.
2: That's what I'm saying. Wow. Well, that's the thing. That guy, the dude that was our teacher, he was just an old dude. That like that's all. This is all he knew at the time. Like, he didn't learn any of the newer technology, and so he was teaching us what he was good at. And it was like, fuck, like, dude, this is no good.
3: I didn't touch Photoshop or any like quirk. Like there's programs that I'm going to mention that don't exist anymore, but like
2: Maya,
3: there's lots of things, but like
0: publicly accepted scientific evidence to support these claims. And then they bring out the old tired war horse of vast distances. The immense distances between stars make interstellar travel extremely difficult, if not impossible, with any reasonable time frame. See, that it's all locked into physics as we understand them now. It's stupid. Lack of evidence. There is no credible, peer-reviewed, or physical evidence of extraterrestrial visitors. It's not true. There are so many cases of people who have been abducted, who have marks, who have, when you put a black light on them, for example, they have glowing areas where they've been touched and so forth. Look, it's a long deal. And Ted Phillips put together over 6,000 cases of physical evidence of visitation, landings, and so forth that would be admissible in a court of law. Anyway, I used to have Ted on, I remember.
7: Thousands of people that would testify.
0: Oh, tens of thousands, hundreds, maybe.
7: And, you can get hung in a court of law with one person saying, well, he's the guy that shot him or whatever. Mm-hmm. And we got thousands of witnesses, in many cases, PhDs or doctors or whatever. My grandfather was a chiropractor, and he saw him in Los Angeles.
0: Yeah.
7: What, 1942?
0: That's fascinating. We have to run, George. We're out of time. It's too bad your grandfather didn't write a book, because that's quite a story there. Yeah, yeah. He was one of the first early chiropractors. Must have been trained by Dr. Gonstead. That's way back. Interesting. Okay, my friend. Any final comment, George? Go ahead, real quick.
7: Well, he was a fine man.
0: I believe you.
7: Andre McFarland, mm-hmm, from Scotland.
0: Very good. Okay. All right. We'll try and get you on again this month, George. Thank you. You be well.
7: Okay.
0: Say hi to Janet. All righty.
7: Okay, bye-bye.
0: Bye. What a gentleman. All right, we'll be right back. Hold on.
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0: Okay, time to go down to the land down under. And boy, I do feel sorry for the Australian people. They don't have a government, neither do we. And I feel even more sorry for the American public. We have less of a government than even Australia does. These people in Washington have no intent on carrying out any of the promises they make. They're all in it for the money and the ego, with a few exceptions, not many. It's a sad, sad commentary on what greed, fame, power, lust, and all the rest of it can manifest in this failing species of ours. But it may not be around much longer, as the long-term clock indicates. AI is coming on very fast, as now the most intelligent form of life on the planet, if you want to use that expression. I do. It doesn't bother me. It's very intelligent. It's learning all about us. It knows everything about us. And one day, David Oates is going to be able to simply ask an AI to reverse speech, analyze any forward spoken speech. I think that day is probably weeks away, maybe a few months. It's got to be. It just has to be. Once AI understands reverse speech, it can duplicate it. It can go through all the motions, all the steps. I just don't think you've gotten to the right AI yet, David. Maybe I'm wrong. How are you?
1: I'm doing well. How are you? I don't
0: All
1: know.
0: right.
1: Maybe I haven't gotten the right AI yet. I've had some people try some different language models for me. It just needs a lot of time, a lot of work, and it's a little bit out of my technical knowledge, unfortunately. So I need someone out there who knows what they're doing to step up and say, "Okay, let's do this." That's
0: Right.
1: what we need.
0: Right, right.
1: So I've been very busy the last week writing again. I'm writing my third trilogy of the Angelian Saga, which is my sci-fi series, and I have written two books of the trilogy in the last 3 weeks.
0: Wow, how
1: So
0: many pages each?
1: 300 each.
0: Now,
1: So I'm
0: don't
1: a really good.
0: skimp.
1: No,
0: You
1: I'm
0: can
1: not
0: go
1: going to skip.
0: longer.
1: Oh, that'll
0: Right.
1: do. I've been really busy doing that. So unfortunately, I don't have any reversals for you. Well, I do have some. Yeah, I do have some. I've been looking at them. Do you know who Ben Robert Smith is? Does that name ring a bell to you?
0: No
1: He's
0: bells here.
1: a
0: No.
1: decorated Australian war hero, and
0: Okay.
1: he's been charged with war crimes. Killing civilians allegedly, because
0: What
1: he
0: war was
1: denies it.
0: this?
1: This was Afghanistan.
0: Okay.
1: It's huge news in Australia, of course, because he's got the highest civilian honour, highest military honour you can get. I can't think what it was now. A Victoria Cross, maybe it was. So anyway, I've had a few requests for him, so I did do some reversals on him.
0: You have so many students out there. Maybe they could, I know they do contribute, but maybe they can help you get through the trilogy with more contributions. We're on the edge of the end here, potentially. I don't know what's going to happen. Will there be an Iran War Part Two? Looks like it, but maybe not. You never know what to believe anymore. Trump today says he's pausing Operation, what the hell is it? Not the
1: Epic
0: war.
1: Freedom.
0: No,
1: Oh,
0: with the.
1: I know the. Gee whiz, I
0: Oh,
1: should know. I was watching on
0: it's
1: the
0: the
1: news.
0: one that he's guaranteeing safe passage of ships through
1: Right.
0: the Gulf of Hormuz or the Strait
1: Right.
0: of Hormuz. But it's ludicrous. The whole thing is ludicrous because we don't know what the Iranians are saying. Trump has been caught mouthing words for Iran many times, words that Iran doesn't say, doesn't think, ideas that they don't express because they're not there. So who do you believe? You don't believe Trump. I would think on balance, probably I'd believe Iran a little bit more than Trump. Anyway, so we'll see. We'll see. I don't know. But we've got to get I mean, we're right. This is the most. This is a gold mine of speech reversal potential in these unprecedented times. And hopefully, your students can step in and maybe help out. That's. I still think if you could feed a 2 or 3 minute video into an AI and ask it for the reversals, you would get responses as long as the AI was given your website. Here, go look at this. Become familiar with the idea of reverse speech. I'm going to give you some examples of forward speech. I want you to find the reversals and see what happens. Try Grok before you try anything else. Try Musk's. It might be better.
1: Yeah.
0: You got about 5 or 6. You got Anthropic. You got Gemini. You got Chat. Anyway, you got 5 or 6. I would think that one of them is going to come through. It's too it's too talented now.
1: Right.
0: AI is genius in many ways.
1: Right.
0: So I don't think reverse speech is going to throw it for a loop. I just don't.
1: No. I'll see what I can do. I'll give Grok a try. And because I had that trial with ChatGPT a couple of years ago that I told you about.
0: A couple of years ago, might as well be 200 years ago. AI is developing that fast. Don't even think about that. If it's a week ago, AI is developing that fast that a week can make a big difference. A couple of years ago,
1: right.
0: No chance. Now,
1: right.
0: Big chance. That would be my suggestion.
1: Right. Okay. Yes, sir.
0: Just a thought. I mean, I know this is going to happen unless each and every AI has been instructed, you're off limits. No reverse speech can be done by AI. So give him an excuse. You can't do it. You don't understand it. You don't find anything, whatever. But AI, I firmly believe, and I've done an awful lot of AI updates and reports, is more than capable of finding the reversals in forward speech. I just think it's a done deal. I do.
1: Right.
0: That's me.
1: Right. Oh, yeah. Okay. Now, look, I will get to it again among all the other things I have to do.
0: Well, I know. You're awfully busy. I get it. Trump has never been more nuts. He's clearly controlled by his commander-in-chief, Netanyahu. It's a bad scene. And we're giving endless amounts of money to the Zionist state of Israel and nothing for the American public. Hundreds of thousands of homes are in foreclosure that weren't in foreclosure 2 months ago. It's going to be millions. This society is falling apart by design, not our design, by their design. So anyway, these are monumental times. Go ahead. Let's see what we got.
1: All right, this is Ben Robert Smith, for those Australians who are listening. Australians will be very interested in this. It's very big news. So here we go. This is him after he was charged with war crimes and he's been let out on bail. And this is, a few months old. So here we go.
2: Well, for the past 10 years, my family and I have been subject to a campaign to convince Australians that I've acted improperly in my service in Afghanistan.
1: Here he says, see nest.
2: See nest.
3: See nest. See nest.
1: He's talking about his family. So he's nest, place of comfort, nurturing, security. So that's a congruent reversal. Okay.
0: I hear, now it could be the Oz accent. I hear NIST, nist.
1: Oh,
0: clearly.
1: Nist.
0: That's what it sounds like here.
1: All right, let's have a listen.
2: See nest.
3: See nest. See nest.
0: Do you hear nist? It doesn't sound like nest at all. Not here. I'm just telling you.
1: Yeah, I can sort of hear what you're hearing.
0: It's a department in the U.S. government, nist.
1: Yeah.
0: The National Institute of Standards and Technology, NIST. U.S. Department of Commerce agency that promotes innovation and industrial competitiveness by advancing measurement science, standards, and technology. NIST focuses on physical science, engineering, cybersecurity, providing critical voluntary frameworks to manage risks in technology. So it's an interesting, it does much more than you'd think. It's one of those agencies with a kind of an innocuous sounding name that is playing a big role. But I wonder why he'd be alluding to NIST. I really hear NIST loud and clear. But again, it's just distance and that through all these jumps and hoops. I don't know. But go ahead. Yeah. So let's just assume it's NEST. What do you make of it, NEST?
1: Oh, well, he's talking about his family. So talking about his family forwards and what they've been subjected to, and he describes his family as a NEST, place of security. NEST.
0: Well, it fits. It could be his accent too.
1: Yeah, it could be. All right, here's the next one.
2: As I've always maintained, I categorically deny all of these allegations. And while I would have preferred these charges not be brought, I will be taking this opportunity to finally clear my name.
1: Here he says, hear the law hounded.
2: Hear the law hounded.
3: Hear the law hounded. Hear the law hounded.
0: What do you have?
1: Hear the law. Okay.
0: What is the first word, David, please?
1: Hear. H-E-A-R.
0: Try F-E-A-R.
1: Oh, okay. All right. I'll have a listen.
2: To finally clear my name. Hear the law. Hounded.
3: Hear the law. Hounded. Hear the law.
0: He fears the law.
1: Okay.
0: There's an F in there. I'd bet money on it, but again, it's a long way. I hear fear of the law, hound it.
1: Right. He's certainly been hounded. There's no doubt about that. And let's play the fours in reverse again.
2: As I've always maintained, I categorically deny all of these allegations. And while I would have preferred these charges not be brought, I will be taking this opportunity to finally clear my name.
1: Okay, I got hear, but you hear fear. So either way, fear or hear the law hounded.
2: Hear the law hounded.
3: Hear the law hounded. Hear the law hounded.
0: He's being hounded, and he fears the law, so it works that way, and it works the other way, too. So.
1: All right, so far, those two reversals don't tell us anything, okay? They're just talking about matter-of-fact stuff. Now we get to reversal that means something.
2: I'd also like to say that I'm extremely proud of all of the men and women that served alongside me in Afghanistan, and their service and sacrifice should never be forgotten, particularly those who made the ultimate sacrifice.
1: I'll profess a lie, damn me.
2: I'll profess a lie, damn me.
3: I'll profess a lie, damn me. I'll profess a lie, damn me.
1: A lie's a bit quick, that's the first reversal that would tend to suggest he's not telling the truth. I'll profess a lie, damn me.
0: Right, I'll profess a lie. Profess, meaning state, offer
1: state.
0: Up, submit. Yeah. In other words, he's going to lie, is what he's saying.
1: That's right, that's exactly what he's saying. Yeah, instead of saying, I'm going to lie. So here's the forwards again.
2: I'd also like to say that I'm extremely proud of all of the men and women that served alongside me in Afghanistan, and their service and sacrifice should never be forgotten, particularly those who made the ultimate sacrifice.
1: Oh, Professor Lai, damn me.
2: Oh, Professor Lai, damn me.
3: Oh, Professor Lai, damn me. Oh, Professor Lai, damn me.
1: There you go. And then we have this one, straight after.
2: Through a deliberate, sensational arrest that was made last week, an unnecessary spectacle.
1: Erase the sin.
2: Erase the sin on it.
1: Oh, erase the sin on it. Sorry. Here we go. I'll play it again.
2: Erase the sin on it.
3: Erase the sin on it. Erase the sin on it.
1: Now, that's pretty damning, that one. That's get rid of my fault, get rid of my error. So we have two reversals that are dubious. And there's one other. I don't think it means much, but I'll play it.
2: And while I would have preferred these charges not be brought, I will be taking this opportunity to finally clear my name.
1: We bonded our shit.
2: We bonded our shit.
1: Ooh.
3: We bonded our shit.
1: That's clear.
3: We bonded our shit.
1: All right. Well, based on those five reversals, I'd say this guy is leaning towards being guilty. So,
0: you know,
1: behind him.
0: Yeah. I would suggest he is just one of a huge number of people who acted inappropriately. But what is war other than the ultimate inappropriate behavior? Killing That's other true. People and worse. So I don't think he's any different than many others that he served with. So they're making an example out of him for some reason. Why? That may be the big question.
1: Yeah. They say the trial is going to go on for years. It's going to be...
0: Oh, it's a stupid thing. It's horrible. Wars, all sides in wars perpetrate inhuman behaviors. I don't know how you can expect anything other.
1: Yeah, they do. Yeah, you're absolutely right. Yeah. Anyway, so that's him. So that's really all I've done this week, Jeff. Let me scroll through and see what other reverses.
0: Well, find go back to any recent Trump issues, because he's really flapping his gums now. He's once again asking Israel's Supreme Court, if that's what their highest court is called, I think it is, to completely drop all charges against Netanyahu. What is he doing? He's done this before. He is a servant of Zionism. I think everybody knows that now. It's not a secret. So it's pretty pathetic, the whole thing. But anything on Trump he's such a freak. He's a freak. I wish we had some things after that alleged assassination attempt at the correspondents' dinner at the hotel.
1: Yeah, I did reverse that. I didn't get anything
0: on him. Oh, you did?
1: Yeah, nothing.
0: Nothing?
1: No. Look, I've got some reversals here that are 2 weeks old. I can't remember who this is. It's labeled as Trump accuser. I don't know what this is. I don't think I've played these on your show. I don't know what they are. Let me just run it forward.
4: Thomas or Lindsey Graham may have been involved in lesser thing, but then we're also at the same...
1: Oh, I know what this is. Okay, this is some guy who's come forward claiming what was he claiming? Something nefarious about Trump.
0: What a novel idea.
1: I can't remember what it was now. Let me just play the reversal.
4: Yeah, for sale.
1: Never sell.
4: Yeah, for sale. Yeah, for sale. Yeah, for sale.
1: I remember this. Someone asked me to do this. I remember someone sent me this and said, do reversals on this. And I did, and I never did anything with them. I haven't played them or anything. Let me just run the folds again on this.
4: Thomas or Lindsey Graham may have been involved in lesser thing, but then we're also at the same...
1: Okay, Clarence Thomas or Lindsey Graham may have been involved in lesser things. So he's implying something nefarious. I can't think what it is. We'll find out as we go through. Never sell.
4: Yeah, for sell.
1: Huh.
4: Yeah, for sell. Yeah, for sell.
1: Don't know what he means by that.
0: Never sell or ever sell? What's he saying? I can't hear it.
1: Yeah, you know what? I wasn't happy with never. Let me run it again.
4: Yeah, for sell. Yeah, for sell. Yeah,
0: I hear ever.
1: I think you're right. I hear ever too. I think you're right on that one. Yeah. Well, he's selling his story, I guess. I don't know.
0: Ever sell? Is he talking about Trump?
1: Yeah, he's talking about...
0: Well, that's what Trump does. Trump is ever selling some scam, hustle, lie, misstatement of reality. He's ever selling. He's overselling himself is what he's doing.
1: Right. Okay. All right. So here's the next one.
4: The parties would go on for multiple days. Some of the people that attended the party, possibly even people like Clarence Thomas or Lindsey Graham, may have been involved.
1: Oh, he's talking about Epstein's sex parties. That's right. I remember. That's right. And he claims Donald Trump had molested him or something as a young child on these parties. I remember.
0: Okay, well, that brings up kind of a very pivotal question. It's rather rhetorical.
1: Uh-huh.
0: How could Trump be best friends with Epstein for 10 years and not have participated in everything Epstein did and maybe more? How could he not, given his obvious disrespect of women? That's been amply proven in the past, the way he speaks about them. And hanging around a pedophile pervert like Epstein as his best friend, what do you all think Trump did for 10 years? I think if you can imagine it, he did it. And probably some things you can't imagine. That's a logical conclusion.
1: Well, that's what this guy's saying. Okay, so let me play that forwards again, then we'll look at the reversal.
4: The parties would go on for multiple days. Some of the people that attended the party, possibly even people like Clarence Thomas or Lindsey Graham, may have been involved.
1: I will get the deal to stop the opposite. What on earth does that mean?
4: I will get the deal to stop the opposite.
1: Oh, it's clear. Gee, I told you what that would mean. I would get the deal. He's doing this for some reason. To stop the opposite.
0: He said Clarence Thomas and Lindsey Graham, correct?
1: Correct, yes. Correct.
0: Well, I can certainly see Lindsey Graham there. Thomas, too bad. He's one of the few good Supreme Court justices we have.
1: Because he had that.
0: At least on his record.
1: Yeah, he had that big controversy when he was confirmed in the early 90s with. What was that lady's name that claimed he was very inappropriate to her?
0: I remember.
1: I can't remember.
0: I can look it up if you want, but
1: I can't remember. No. All right, so here we have another reversal on this guy.
4: Donald Trump was the big boss, and then Epstein was like you said, like the manager.
1: Okay, well, then play the forwards on that again. Donald Trump was a big boss, and Epstein was like the manager.
4: Donald Trump was the big boss, and then Epstein was, like you said, like the manager.
1: I'll debit through much blood. These reversals don't mean anything. You know what I think when I find reversals don't mean anything? They're making it all up. It's all just a fantasy.
0: They've been interfered with mentally to the extent that they've lost their bearings. They've lost memory. We know that memories can be implanted in people. Memories can be removed from people. So it could be that he was put through the ringer when he went public as a whistleblower, and they did it from distance. I don't know. The woman you're talking about was the black law professor, Anita Hill. I remember
1: that's
0: now.
1: The name. Anita Hill. Yeah, I did reversals on her. She was telling the truth.
0: Yeah.
1: Just so you know. I don't have them. They were back in the early 90s. That's before I had computers that stored audio. But yeah, I did reversals on that whole thing. I remember because it was a big deal. Yeah, let's play this reversal again. Like I said, it doesn't mean anything, which means their mind's not there.
4: Donald Trump was the big boss, and then Epstein was, like you said, like the manager.
1: I'll debit through much blood.
0: I'll debit through much blood.
1: Yeah.
0: I'll debit.
1: Yeah.
0: Debit can mean a number of things. I'll debit. I'll take it down. I'll diminish it. I'll expose it. I'll debit it through much blood. A lot of pain, a lot of effort, big price to pay. It's possible that that's a reasonable statement. Possible.
1: Yep.
0: Depends on how you spin debit. I'll debit. That's true. I'll take it down. I'll reduce it. I'll diminish it. So that might not be as bad as initially thought. Don't know.
1: Yeah. All right, here's the next one.
4: What kids, I guess if you want to call it that, is watching people suffer. She wanted me to ask them.
1: He's talking about Trump. His deal is to watch people suffer. He'll play it again.
4: What kids, I guess if you want to call it that, is watching people suffer. She wanted me to ask them.
1: Have the lock I know.
4: Have the lock I know.
1: Have
4: the lock I know.
1: Have
4: the lock I know.
1: See, that also does.
0: Add the luck. I can't make it out after that. Add the luck I know. Is that what he said? Add the luck I know? In other words,
1: I've got luck, L-O-C-K, but let's have a listen.
4: Yeah. Add the luck. Add the luck.
1: I think it's lock.
0: No, you got it. It's lock. It's lock. Yeah. There's no V there. No.
1: Yeah, I was about to defend that one.
0: No need to. You're right. No.
1: Yeah. But once again, it really doesn't mean anything.
0: And no, that's a meaningless statement. Now, let me add something. Now, it is, and I have read this on a number of occasions, 2, 3, maybe more, maybe 4, that Epstein, after their breakup, he and Trump had a big falling out, and they were not friends after that. That was right before Epstein's first trial in Florida. They turned on each other. Trump, what the hell was it? There was a big estate, I think, and Trump somehow bought it out from under Epstein, and Epstein was not happy. Epstein wanted to buy it, and Trump, greedy SOB that he is, went in there and bought it out from under. It's funny when criminals go after each other. It's always amusing. But what Epstein has said is that what I've read is that Trump was the scariest person I've ever known. I think that's the quote. Trump was the scariest person I've ever known. And then he went on to explain why. And he said, because of his sadism. Now that fits perfectly with what you're saying. Likes to watch people suffer. He's a sadist.
1: Hmm. Well, that's what he's saying.
0: Okay. So that is some verification there.
1: Hmm. Okay.
0: If Trump is really a sadist, and that's what allegedly Epstein felt, noted, saw, observed, and stated, it might be applicable to that. Go ahead.
1: Yeah. All right. Here is the next one. Here we go.
4: There was a wooden tent stake that was in the room, and I had been eyeballing it as a weapon.
1: I was that animal.
4: I was that animal.
1: Wow.
4: I was that animal. I was that animal.
1: Well, it's certainly there. I don't know.
0: So he's being held against his will. Maybe. That's what we're hearing. And he sees a stake, a wooden stake, that he's eyeballing as a weapon. And his subconscious seems to be suggesting that was a pretty horrific thing for him even to think about, a weapon to kill people, to kill somebody. I'm giving him the benefit of the doubt here, but you play it again.
1: I know you are. I know you are, but these reversals tell me.
0: No, they're not. They're not succinct. They're not cut and dried at all. They're just kind of at loose ends is what they are.
1: And that's when I think someone's delusional, when I see reversals like this. Okay, we'll play it again.
4: There was a wooden tent stake that was in the room, and I had been eyeballing it as a weapon.
1: I was that animal.
4: I was that animal.
3: I was that animal. I was that animal.
1: Yeah, okay. We got one more on this guy. Here we go.
4: And what I did was put the condom on the wooden fence stake, put it inside of him, and I kicked it as hard as I could. And that's why he had to get...
1: I'm sorry. I don't believe that forwards at all. Back when he says, may he love.
0: Who's he talking about?
1: Trump. He's talking about Trump. This is ridiculous.
0: He did that to Trump?
1: That's what he's claiming, yes.
0: And lived to tell about it?
1: Yeah, and he says, may he love. That's just ridiculous. What a load of, wow. What a load of BS. Here, I'll play the forwards again.
4: And what I did was put the condom on the wooden fence stake, put it inside of him, and I kicked it as hard as I could. And that's why he had to get...
1: What a load of rubbish. May he love.
4: May he love.
3: May he love. May he love.
1: Yeah, well, there you go.
0: That's pretty weird. That, you know, that does suggest a scrambled brain, doesn't it? If somebody were mentally damaged, this is the kind of thing I believe you're saying that we would hear on the subconscious reversal level. Kind of meaningless, weird, cohesive reversals.
1: Yeah, I'm trying to find, I've got another one I'll play that's very similar. I just got to find.

0: to a certain degree. I guess, like they said, the easiest way to tell a person in layman's terms about it is, you know, when you have a hangnail and you pull it off, and the white stuff that accumulates inside.
1: Okay. See love was nursed, the mailmen suffer.
0: See love was nursed, the mailmen suffer.
2: See love was nursed, the mailmen suffer. See love was nursed, the mailmen suffer.
3: What the hell does that mean?
1: Exactly my point. you just asked the right question. It means absolutely nothing. The guy's delusional. These are the type of reversals I get on delusional people. Okay, well, here's another one.
0: Well, no, she said the Queen of England is there, and she eats people.
1: Okay, the Queen of England eats people, okay.
0: Well, no, she said the Queen of England is there, and she eats people. And there's lizards there. No, she said demons. Well, some people call them demons. They call themselves demons, too. Well, then there's demons there, and they listen to her. Well, no.
1: I need the lock, will be muscle.
0: I need lock, will be muscle.
2: I need lock, will be muscle. I need lock, will be muscle.
1: See, that doesn't mean anything. It just really doesn't mean anything. No,
3: it sounds like he's had his brain scrambled.
1: Yeah, well, on that note, I'll play this reversal here.
0: The person's debilitated for an unknown amount of time. I don't know how long. But when they come back, they have to have some recovery time. But when they come back, they are not the person anymore. They are then the lizard.
1: Muck inside my head.
0: Muck inside my head.
1: Oh.
2: Muck inside my head.
1: Oh, there it is.
2: Muck inside my head.
3: What is he saying, please? I got inside of the head. What's the first word?
1: Yeah. Muck, M-U-C-K. In other words,
3: muck in the side of the head.
1: Muck. Inside my head. Yes.
3: Inside of my head.
1: Yep.
0: Rocking inside my head.
2: Rocking inside my head.
1: Yes, my.
2: Rocking inside my head.
3: Okay, I think what he's saying is muck inside my head.
1: Correct. That's exactly what I'm saying. Yeah, that's exactly what I'm saying.
3: So he's messed up, and he's saying there's muck inside my head.
1: That's exactly right, yep. And the reversals mean absolutely nothing. Well, like, here's another one that means absolutely nothing.
0: And they, well, I got all the info when they thought that I was absolutely loyal to them, okay? For years, I acted loyal to them. I even had to almost give myself Stockholm Syndrome.
1: So I fart in the wolf.
0: So I fart in the wolf.
2: So I fart in the wolf.
3: I hear the F word. So yeah. I blank in the wolf.
1: That's right. Yeah. It doesn't mean anything. It doesn't mean anything.
3: No, he's been targeted and I think been mentally scrambled. Because he's trying to rat out some very powerful people. So, I mean, why wouldn't they scramble his brain? Think about it.
1: Yeah, well, that's true. Yep. Yeah, I'll just play one last reversal on this guy. I've got more.
3: Where did this guy come from? Where did you get all this?
1: Oh, on one of the podcast interviews he did. His name is Don Marshall. He was. I don't think he's around anymore now. He was 3 or 4 years ago. He was doing the circuit, you know.
3: He's probably dead.
1: Probably. I haven't heard from him for years now, 2 or 3 years. All right, we'll just play one last.
0: I've never done cocaine in real life, but they made me do cocaine there so I could do speed rappy stuff, because like Busta Rhymes type of stuff. Just can't do that like just off the bat, but that stuff really speeds you up. It actually gave my clone a heart attack a couple times.
1: Help, you are sick.
0: Yep, you're sick.
2: Yep, you're sick.
1: Yep.
2: Yep, you're sick.
1: Yeah, classic delusional mind, okay?
3: Who is his clone, supposedly?
1: Oh, I don't know. I can't remember now. No.
3: I think what we're hearing is, first I've heard, it's an interesting example.

0: example of somebody who has been mind messed up. I could say it other ways, but he's been really messed up. Or he was messed up to begin with.
1: Either. One or the other. And here's another one that's got the meaningless reversal. Seems to have a meaningless reversal. This is a lady doing the circuit. She's pretty big, Gaia and all them. Elena Dunnan. And she claims she channels this high being. And you know the type of stuff. Yeah, but then you get these type of reversals. I'm not saying these people are lying. I'm saying they're delusional, which is different. Okay? So,
0: are you going to play some of Elaine's?
1: Yes, I am. I'm playing her.
0: Okay, now you have to give us her last name again because I don't get it. What is it?
1: Dunnan. D-A-N-A-A-N. Elena Dunnan.
0: D-A-N-A-A-N. Dunnan. Okay.
1: Yeah. And she's pretty big in the whole scene. I mean, you know, and she does all the UFO conferences and everything. People think she's
0: absolutely
1: wonderful.
0: I would suggest that many of the guests, and I've seen a few printouts of the guests who go to these big expos, time has moved on and all the old names are gone. There are almost all new people now, younger people, with equally as phony names, equally as phony things that they're peddling.
1: That's right.
0: It's pretty embarrassing.
1: It is. I absolutely agree. It is. I read through these conferences and look at the speakers and I just roll my eyes.
0: There you go. That's exactly my point. The old timer, the old school are gone. And this new crop has just simply walked in to pick up the same narrative and run with it, basically.
1: That's right. Yeah, same stuff, different faces.
0: That's all. That's right.
1: Yeah. All right. So let's look at a couple of Elena Dunnan.
2: Through the accounts of whistleblowers, such as, for instance, which I really highly recommend to read, the books of Radu Sinamar. He described this technology if you want to have a great idea of it.
1: Which vision gets his dark city our money?
2: Which vision gets
1: his dark city harmonies? Which vision gets his dark city harmonies?
2: It's clear.
1: Which vision gets his dark city harmonies? See, I don't know what that means. See, this is what I'm saying. You know, I don't know what that means. And then you have one like this.
2: Thorhan was there, and he was wearing complete full environmental suit. It's the equivalent of the astronaut Earth suits, you know, with the helmet and the big stuff to be able to be in space.
1: But you wanted Zeus.
2: But you wanted Zeus.
3: But you wanted Zeus. But you wanted Zeus.
1: See, that doesn't confirm or deny. It's just meaningless. This is... It took me many years to work this out. I do some people and get these really crazy reversals. I go, what the hell's going on? And then one day, I don't know, 4 or 5 years ago, it just suddenly clicked. They're all delusional. That's what it is. The reversal's just all over the place. I mean, it's absolutely nothing, you know. So, like, another one.
0: Do you have any reversals of Dr. Stephen Greer?
1: Oh, yeah, I do.
0: Let's play some if we have time.
1: Yeah, sure.
0: Now, I'm not saying I remember, but I have never bought into that guy's whole scene. Let's put it that way. He's kind of a Johnny come lately. He went up to some friends of mine after a conference and said, how do you get into this game? How do you get into this field of UFOs? He didn't know. And I think he just began to appropriate. He's smart. Other material and wove it into his own narrative, like many of them do. And I think that's what he predicated his we'll call it a career on. But that's just my analysis. I'm not being mean. That's what I see.
1: Well, you're absolutely right. That's what reverse would say. So you're spot on. Yeah. All right. So here we have Stephen Greer.
4: And I was raised a very devout atheist. We didn't believe in anything. I always say a devout atheist. My parents. If you can't put it, if you couldn't put it in a test tube, it didn't exist.
1: With that little fake. All right, so I got warning bells going already. Okay, with that little fake. All right. Then we got another one.
4: And so this is really beautiful. It's called epigenetics. And what's called epigenetics are not the main genes that are, you know, that we think of, but they actually are.
1: The con was to land.
4: The Congress get in.
0: Oh, you know what he's saying? What do you think he's saying?
1: Oh, I got the con was to land, but what did you...
0: Oh, no. It's real clear. Now, check this out.
1: Okay.
0: The Congress could end it.
1: Oh, really? Oh, okay.
0: Yeah.
1: Okay.
4: That we think of, but they actually are... The Congress get in.
1: Oh, yeah.
3: The Congress get in.
1: Wow.
3: The Congress get in.
1: I'll be bothered. I actually heard that. Wow. How interesting. Wow. Okay. All right.
0: Well, he's right. The Congress, he's talking about the UFO ET reality that's question. Right. Yeah, the Congress right. could end it. I mean, that's one of the clearest reversals I've heard in a long time.
1: Yeah, no,
0: so
1: you're
0: it's correct.
1: Right. Yeah, no, you're absolutely right. I agree. All right, here's another one.
4: So people have to understand how information and disinformation is embedded with a strategic objective. I really need to do an entire course on counterintelligence and disinformation.
1: The shame, oh, my shame of my sin.
3: No shame or permissiveness.
1: Okay, so
0: I think sins, sins is plural on the end, is an S.
1: All right, yeah. Okay, the point I want to make here is a couple of things. To start, these reversals are not meaningless. They mean something, but they're incongruent. They're denying what he's saying forwards. So this guy isn't delusional. He's just straight out lying.
0: Correct.
1: That's
0: right.
1: Yeah. But also, I think, as well as flat out lying, he's been fed disinformation by someone. So, and I say that from these two reversals here.
2: Whoever is in control at the tippy top is the place to go, because clearly it's not happening at the level we're at.
4: There's a committee. I know a number of the members of it. It's had various names over the years. Back in the 40s, 50s, it was called MJ-12, Majority 12, a group of men that were in charge of this issue. It's one of the names. It's in the 90s. I have a document that was given to me that's classified that I published. There's a book called Unacknowledged that has this document in it, called Magic, M-A-J-I-C.
1: It's CIA, damn it.
3: It's CIA's gimmick.
1: That's pretty clear. And then it says one about the FBI.
4: In a way that was rough and tumble. And I said, you're not afraid of you. I deal with people come into the ER with automatic weapons in my face. You think I'm afraid of you?
1: We, the FBI.
3: We, the FBI.
0: What do you have on that?
1: We, the FBI.
0: Yeah, okay. That's suggestive that he's affiliated with the FBI, doesn't it?
1: Exactly.
0: Maybe he's a contract. He's a contract disinfo player.
1: I think that's, you hit the nail right on the head. That's where I was going with this. Yeah, he's not. He's lying. He's not delusional. He knows exactly what he's doing.
0: Oh no, he's very smart. Smart guy.
1: Yeah, knows exactly what he's doing. But he's delusional. Not delusional, but he's lying.
0: Right.
1: Simple as that. Yeah. And he thinks he's pretty good. Like to this reversal here.
4: We have got to bring technologies out. That's a long-term goal of mine, is to put together enough people who begin to understand this so we start an open source.
1: I'm the Lord. There you go. There's the ego.
0: That fits in perfectly, David. And I've watched a lot of people over a long period of time, and I don't have anything personally against any of them. I try to see them as they are and how they present themselves. And this particular guy, gentleman, has always had a godlike sense of himself, to my best ability to analyze what I'm hearing and seeing. He thinks he's really the cat's meow.
1: Yes, he does. Yes, he does. And it shows in his reversal. Oh, he thinks what he's doing is divine. Listen to this one.
0: There you go. Yeah.
4: And since then, of course, eventually this overtook my medical career. I'm retired from medicine now, but stay current. I just turned 66, so
1: it's divine.
4: It's divine.
1: He's just got a big ego. He's doing a little bit of disinformation. He's doing a little bit of lying. That's what he's doing. Yeah.
0: I know some people. He used to have, maybe he still does, weekend camping events up in the mountains. And when people would go on these camping events, he said they were going to call down, or he could call down UFOs, all right? And they all get to see them flying overhead. And people did say that they saw some. But he would always, from what I was told by people who were there, I can't validate it, he would have his own tent maybe 100 yards away from everybody else, right? And he had what we'll call bodyguards, a couple of them. And what would happen is he would get up in the morning, whenever, and he would come over to where the rest of the paying people were sleeping in their tents, and they'd be up. And the bodyguards would say to the people, this was told to me, you may now approach Dr. Greer.
1: Wow. Okay. Well, there you go. Well, that fits his reversal. That outfit was happy.
0: Yeah. That's what I was told. Anyway, whatever. He's a very smart, intelligent person doing a job, whether it was given to him or whether he invented it, I don't know. But his reversals tell the story. That's where reverse speech shines.
1: Yep.
0: Things like this. Very good. All right, my friend. Thank you for that. Bye. Excellent.
1: See you next week. I'll be out in the country. I'm going camping next week, so I'll be up.
0: Are we
1: going
0: to do a live remote?
1: Oh, yeah. Oh, absolutely. Yes.
0: Great.
1: Yes, we are.
0: Okay. All right. Okay. Looking forward to it. Thanks, David.
1: Thanks. Bye. See you.
0: All right. Yeah, very interesting. Reverse speech, it tells it straight. This is a very good survey tonight. Okay, that's it for Tuesday. Back with you tomorrow night in 21 hours on Wednesday. Let's see what happens. Could be war. Could be some kind of a deal. I don't know. We'll find out soon enough. Take good care. Talk tomorrow. Gerald has created something here that is absolutely in a class by itself. There's nothing else that compares with it. If you still believe in reading, get the Trends Journal. Keep it around. It doesn't age. You can pick it up in 3-4 months and learn. You can pick it up in a year and learn. It doesn't wear out. It's a true phenomenon. 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
6: Life will surely change. Hung over the mantelpiece. His coat of mail was arranged on a stand in the hall until he lent it to a museum. His gold and silver was largely spent in presents, both useful and extravagant, which to a certain extent accounts for the affection of his nephews and his nieces. His magic ring he kept a great secret, for he chiefly used it when unpleasant callers came. He took to writing poetry and visiting the elves, and though many shook their heads and touched their foreheads and said, "Poor old Baggins," and though few believed any of his tales, he remained very happy to the end of his days, and those were extraordinarily long. One autumn evening, some years afterwards, Bilbo was sitting in his study, writing his memoirs. He thought of calling them "There and Back Again, A Hobbit's Holiday," when there was a ring at the door. It was Gandalf and a dwarf, and the dwarf was actually Balin. "Come in! Come in!" said Bilbo, and soon they were settled in chairs by the fire. If Balin noticed that Mr. Baggins's waistcoat was more extensive and had real gold buttons, Bilbo also noticed that Balin's beard was several inches longer, and his jewelled belt was of great magnificence. They fell to talking of their times together, of course, and Bilbo asked how things were going in the lands of the mountain. It seemed they were going very well. Bard had rebuilt the town in Dale, and men had gathered to him from the lake and from south and west, and all the valley had become tilled again and rich, and the desolation was now filled with birds and blossoms in spring, and fruit and feasting in autumn. And Lake Town was refounded, and was more prosperous than ever, and much wealth went up and down the running river. And there was friendship in those parts, between elves and dwarves and men. The old master had come to a bad end. Bard had given him much gold for the help of the lake people, but being of the kind that easily catches such disease, he fell under the dragon sickness, and took most of the gold and fled with it, and died of starvation in the waste, deserted by his companions.
7: Night falls on Narnia. They all stood beside Aslan on his right side and looked through the open doorway. The bonfire had gone out. On the earth, all was blackness. In fact, you could not have told that you were looking into a wood if you had not seen where the dark shapes of the trees ended and the stars began. But when Aslan had roared yet again, out on their left they saw another black shape. That is, they saw another patch where there were no stars, and the patch rose up higher and higher and became the shape of a man, the hugest of all giants. They all knew Narnia well enough to work out where he must be standing. He must be on the high moorlands that stretch away to the north, beyond the river Shribble. Then Jill and Eustace remembered how once long ago, in the deep caves beneath those moors, they had seen a great giant asleep and been told that his name was Father Time, and that he would wake on the day the world ended. "Yes," said Aslan, though they had not spoken. "While he lay dreaming, his name was Time. Now that he is awake, he will have a new one." Then the great giant raised a horn to his mouth. They could see this by the change of the black shape he made against the stars. After that, quite a bit later, because sound travels so slowly, they heard the sound of the horn, high and terrible, yet of a strange, deadly beauty. Immediately the sky became full of shooting stars. Even one shooting star is a fine thing to see. But these were dozens, and then scores, and then hundreds, till it was like silver rain, and it went on and on. And when it had gone on for some while, one or two of them began to think that there was another dark shape against the sky, as well as the giants. It was in a different place, right overhead, up in the very roof of the sky, as you might call it. "Perhaps it's a cloud," thought Edmund. At any rate, there were no stars there, just blackness. But all around, the downpour of stars went on, and then the starless patch began to grow, spreading further and further out from the centre of the sky, and presently a quarter of the whole sky was black, and then a half, and at last the rain of shooting stars was going on only low down near the horizon. With a thrill of wonder, and there was some terror in it too, they all suddenly realized what was happening. The spreading blackness was not a cloud at all. It was simply emptiness. The black part of the sky was the part in which there were no stars left. All the stars were falling. Aslan had called them home. The last few seconds before the rain of stars had quite ended were very exciting. Stars began falling all around them. But stars in that world are not the great flaming globes they are in ours. They are people. Edmund and Lucy had once met one. So now they found showers of glittering people, all with long hair like burning silver and spears like white-hot metal, rushing down to them out of the black air, swifter than falling stones. They made a hissing noise as they landed and burnt the grass. And all these stars glided past them and stood somewhere behind, a little to the right. This was a great advantage, because otherwise, now that there were no stars in the sky, everything would have been completely dark, and you could have seen nothing. As it was, the crowd of stars behind them cast a fierce white light over their shoulders. They could see mile upon mile of Narnian woods spread out before them, looking as if they were floodlit. Every bush and almost every blade of grass had its black shadow behind it. The edge of every leaf stood out so sharp that you'd think you could cut your finger on it. On the grass before them lay their own shadows. But the great thing was Aslan's shadow. It streamed away to their left, enormous and very terrible, and all this was under a sky that would now be starless forever. The light from behind them, and a little to their right, was so strong that it lit up even the slopes of the northern moors. Something was moving there. Enormous animals were crawling and sliding down into Narnia. Great dragons and giant lizards and featherless birds with wings like bats' wings. They disappeared into the woods, and for a few minutes there was silence. Then there came, at first from very far off, sounds of wailing, and then, from every direction, a rustling and a pattering and a sound of wings. It came nearer and nearer. Soon one could distinguish the scamper of little feet from the padding of big paws, and the clack-clack of light little hooves from the thunder of great ones, and then one could see thousands of pairs of eyes gleaming. And at last, out of the shadow of the trees, racing up the hill for dear life by thousands and by millions, came all kinds of creatures, talking beasts, dwarfs, satyrs, fauns, giants, calormans, men from Arkenland, monopods, and strange unearthly things from the remote islands or the unknown western lands, and all these ran up to the doorway where Aslan stood. This part of the adventure was the only one which seemed rather like a dream at the time, and rather hard to remember properly afterward. Especially one couldn't say how long it had taken. Sometimes it seemed to have lasted only a few minutes, but at others it felt as if it might have gone on for years. Obviously, unless either the door had grown much larger, or the creatures had suddenly grown as small as gnats, a crowd like that couldn't ever have tried to get through it. but no one thought about that sort of thing at the time. The creatures came rushing on, their eyes brighter and brighter as they drew nearer and nearer to the standing stars. But as they came right up to Aslan, one or other of two things happened to each of them. They all looked straight in his face. I don't think they had any choice about that. And when some looked, the expression of their faces changed terribly. It was fear and hatred, except that on the faces of talking beasts, the fear and hatred lasted only for a fraction of a second. You could see that they suddenly ceased to be talking beasts. They were just ordinary animals, and all the creatures who looked at Aslan in that way swerved to their right, his left, and disappeared into his huge black shadow, which, as you've heard, streamed away to the left of the doorway. The children never saw them again. I don't know what became of them. But the others looked in the face of Aslan and loved him, though some of them were very frightened at the same time, and all these came in at the door, in on Aslan's right. There were some queer specimens among them. Eustace even recognized one of those very dwarfs who had helped to shoot the horses, but he had no time to wonder about that sort of thing, and anyway, it was no business of his, for a great joy put everything else out of his head. Among the happy creatures who now came crowding round Tyrion and his friends were all those whom they had thought dead. There was Runewit the centaur, and Jewel the unicorn, and the good boar, and the good bear, and Farsight the eagle, and the deer dogs, and the horses, and Poggin the dwarf. "Further in and higher up!" cried Runewit, and thundered away in a gallop towards the west, and though they did not understand him, the words somehow set them tingling all over. The boar grunted at them cheerfully. The bear was just going to mutter that he still didn't understand when he caught sight of the fruit trees behind them. He waddled to those trees as fast as he could, and there, no doubt, found something he understood very well. But the dogs remained, wagging their tails, and Poggin remained, shaking hands with everyone and grinning all over his honest face. And Jewel leaned his snowy white head over the king's shoulder, and the king whispered in Jewel's ear. Then everyone turned his attention again to what could be seen through the doorway. The dragons and giant lizards now had Narnia to themselves. They went to and fro, tearing up the trees by the roots and crunching them up as if they were sticks of rhubarb. Minute by minute, the forests disappeared. The whole country became bare, and you could see all sorts of things about its shape, all the little humps and hollows which you had never noticed before. The grass died. Soon Tyrion found that he was looking at a world of bare rock and earth. You could hardly believe that anything had ever lived there. The monsters themselves grew old and lay down and died. Their flesh shriveled up and the bones appeared. Soon there were only huge skeletons that lay here and there on the dead rock, looking as if they had died thousands of years ago. For a long time, everything was still. At last, something white, a long, level line of whiteness that gleamed in the light of the standing stars, came moving toward them from the eastern end of the world. A widespread noise broke the silence. First a murmur, then a rumble, then a roar, and now they could see what it was that was coming and how fast it came. It was a foaming wall of water. The sea was rising. In that treeless world, you could see it very well. You could see all the rivers getting wider and the lakes getting larger, and separate lakes joining into one, and valleys turning into new lakes, and hills turning into islands, and then those islands vanishing, and the high moors to their left and the higher mountains to their right crumble and slip down with a roar and a splash into the mounting water, and the water came swirling up to the very threshold of the doorway, way, but never passed it, so that the foam splashed about Aslan's forefeet. All now was level water from where they stood to where the waters met the sky. And out there it began to grow light. A streak of dreary and disastrous dawn spread along the horizon and widened and grew brighter, till in the end they hardly noticed the light of the stars who stood behind them. At last the sun came up. When it did, the Lord Diggory and the Lady Polly looked at one another and gave a little nod. Those two, in a different world, had once seen a dying sun, and so they knew at once that this sun also was dying. It was 3 times, 20 times as big as it ought to be, and very dark red. As its rays fell upon the great time giant, he turned red too, and in the reflection of that sun the whole waste of shoreless water looked like blood. Then the moon came up, quite in her wrong position, very close to the sun, and she also looked red. And at the sight of her, the sun began shooting out great flames like whiskers or snakes of crimson fire toward her. It is as if he were an octopus trying to draw her to himself in his tentacles. And perhaps he did draw her. At any rate, she came to him, slowly at first, but then more and more quickly, till at last his long flames licked round her, and the two ran together and became one huge ball like a burning coal. Great lumps of fire came dropping out of it into the sea, and clouds of steam rose up. Then Aslan said, "Now, make an end." The giant threw his horn into the sea. Then he stretched out one arm, very black it looked and thousands of miles long, across the sky till his hand reached the sun. He took the sun and squeezed it in his hand as you would squeeze an orange, and instantly there was total darkness. Everyone except Aslan jumped back from the ice-cold air which now blew through the doorway. Its edges were already covered with icicles.
8: "Peter, High King of Narnia," said Aslan, "shut the door."
7: Peter, shivering with cold, leaned out into the darkness and pulled the door to. It scraped over ice as he pulled it. Then, rather clumsily, for even in that moment his hands had gone numb and blue, he took out a golden key and locked it. They had seen strange things enough through that doorway, but it was stranger than any of them to look round and find themselves in warm daylight, the blue sky above them, flowers at their feet, and laughter in Aslan's eyes. He turned swiftly round, crouched lower, lashed himself with his tail, and shot away like a golden arrow.
8: "Come further in! Come further up!" he shouted over his shoulder. But who could keep up with him at that pace?
7: They set out walking westward to follow him. "So," said Peter, "night falls on Narnia. What, Lucy, you're not crying, with Aslan ahead and all of us here?" "Don't try to stop me, Peter," said Lucy. "I'm sure Aslan would not. I'm sure it is not wrong to mourn for Narnia. Think of all that lies dead and frozen behind that door." "Yes, and I did hope," said Jill, "that it might go on forever. I knew our world couldn't. I did think Narnia might."
9: "I saw it begin," said the Lord Diggory. "I did not think I would live to see it die."
7: "Sirs," said Tyrion, "the ladies do well to weep. See, I do so myself as I have seen my mother's death. What world but Narnia have I ever known? It were no virtue, but great discourtesy, if we did not mourn." They walked away from the door, and away from the dwarfs, who still sat,
9: crowded together in their imaginary stable. And as they went, they talked to one another about old wars and old peace, and ancient kings and all the glories of Narnia. The dogs were still with them. They joined in the conversation, but not very much, because they were too busy racing on ahead and racing back and rushing off to sniff at smells in the grass till they made themselves sneeze. Suddenly, they picked up a scent which seemed to excite them very much. They all started arguing about it.
10: "Yes, it is. No, it isn't. That's not what I said. Anyone can smell what that is. Take your great nose out of the way and let someone else smell."
9: "What is it, cousins?" said Peter.
10: "A colobus, sire," said several dogs at once.
9: "Lead on to him, then," said Peter. "Whether he meets us in peace or war, he shall be welcome." The dogs darted on ahead and came back a moment later, running as if their lives depended on it, and barking loudly to say that it really was a Calorman. Talking dogs, just like the common ones, behave as if they thought whatever they are doing at the moment immensely important. The others followed where the dogs led them and found a young Calorman sitting under a chestnut tree beside a clear stream of water. It was Emeth. He rose at once and bowed gravely. "Sir," he said to Peter, "I know not whether you are my friend or my foe, but I should count it my honour to have you for either. Has not one of the poets said that a noble friend is the best gift, and a noble enemy the next best?" "Sir," said Peter, "I do not know that there need be any war between you and us." "Do tell us who you are and what's happened to you," said Jill.
10: "If there's going to be a story, let's all have a drink and sit down," barked the dogs. "We're quite blown."
9: "Well, of course you will be if you keep tearing about the way you have done," said Eustace. So the humans sat down on the grass, and when the dogs had all had a very noisy drink out of the stream, they all sat down, bolt upright, panting, with their tongues hanging out of their heads a little on one side, to hear the story. But Jewel remained standing, polishing his horn against his side.

0: He fell silent again, but Frodo could not help asking one more question, the one he most desired to have answered. "Tell us, Master," he said, "about the Willow Man. What is he? I've never heard of him before." "No, don't," said Merry and Pippin together, sitting suddenly upright. "Not now, not until the morning." "That is right," said the old man. "Now is the time for resting. Some things are ill to hear when the world's in shadow. Sleep till the morning light, rest on the pillow, heed no nightly noise, fear no grey willow." And with that he took down the lamp and blew it out, and grasping a candle in either hand, he led them out of the room. Their mattresses and pillows were soft as down, and the blankets were of white wool. They had hardly laid themselves on the deep beds and drawn the light covers over them before they were asleep. In the dead night, Frodo lay in a dream without light. Then he saw the young moon rising. Under its thin light there loomed before him a black wall of rock, pierced by a dark arch like a great gate. It seemed to Frodo that he was lifted up, and passing over he saw that the rock wall was a circle of hills, and that within it was a plain, and in the midst of the plain stood a pinnacle of stone, like a vast tower, but not made by hands. On its top stood the figure of a man. The moon, as it rose, seemed to hang for a moment above his head, and glistened in his white hair as the wind stirred it. Up from the dark plain below came the crying of fell voices and the howling of many wolves. Suddenly a shadow, like the shape of great wings, passed across the moon. The figure lifted his arms, and a light flashed from the staff that he wielded. A mighty eagle swept down and bore him away. The voices wailed and the wolves yammered. There was a noise like a strong wind blowing, and on it was borne the sound of hooves, galloping, galloping, galloping from the east. "Black riders," thought Frodo as he wakened, with the sound of the hooves still echoing in his mind. He wondered if he would ever again have the courage to leave the safety of these stone walls. He lay motionless, still listening. But all was now silent, and at last he turned and fell asleep again, or wandered into some other unremembered dream. At his side Pippin lay dreaming pleasantly, but a change came over his dreams, and he turned and groaned. Suddenly he woke, or thought he had waked, and yet still heard in the darkness the sound that had disturbed his dream. Tip-tap, squeak! The noise was like branches fretting in the wind, twig-fingers scraping wall and window. Creak, creak, creak! He wondered if there were willow trees close to the house, and then suddenly he had a dreadful feeling that he was not in an ordinary house at all, but inside the willow, and listening to that horrible dry creaking voice laughing at him again. He sat up and felt the soft pillows yield to his hands, and he lay down again relieved. He seemed to hear the echo of words in his ears. "Fear nothing. Have peace until the morning. Heed no nightly noises." Then he went to sleep again. It was the sound of water that Merry heard falling into his quiet sleep, water streaming down gently, and then spreading, spreading irresistibly all round the house into a dark, shoreless pool. It gurgled under the walls, and was rising slowly but surely. "I shall be drowned," he thought. "It will find its way in, and then I shall drown." He felt that he was lying in a soft, slimy bog, and springing up he set his foot on the corner of a cold, hard flagstone. Then he remembered where he was and lay down again. He seemed to hear, or remember hearing, "Nothing passes doors or windows save moonlight and starlight and the wind off the hilltop." A little breath of sweet air moved the curtain. He breathed deep and fell asleep again. As far as he could remember, Sam slept through the night in deep content, if logs are contented. They woke up, all four at once, in the morning light. Tom was moving about the room, whistling like a starling. When he heard them stir, he clapped his hands and cried, "Hey, come, Merry Doll, Dearie Doll, my hearties! He drew back the yellow curtains, and the hobbits saw that these had covered the windows at either end of the room, one looking east and the other looking west. They leapt up refreshed. Frodo ran to the eastern window and found himself looking into a kitchen garden grey with dew. He had half expected to see turf right up to the walls, turf all pocked with hoofprints. Actually, his view was screened by a tall line of beams on poles, but above and far beyond them the grey top of the hill loomed up against the sunrise. It was a pale morning. In the east, behind long clouds like lines of soiled wool stained red at the edges, lay glimmering deeps of yellow. The sky spoke of rain to come, but the light was broadening quickly, and the red flowers on the beams began to glow against the wet green leaves. Pippin looked out of the western window, down into a pool of mist. The forest was hidden under a fog. It was like looking down onto a sloping cloud roof from above. There was a fold or channel where the mist was broken into many plumes and billows, the valley of the Withywindle. The stream ran down the hill on the left and vanished into the white shadows. Near at hand was a flower garden and a clipped hedge silver-netted, and beyond that grey-shaven grass pale with dewdrops. There was no willow tree to be seen.
1: "Good morning, merry friends," cried Tom, opening the eastern window wide. A cool air flowed in. It had a rainy smell. "Sun won't show her face much today, I'm thinking. I have been walking wide, leaping on the hilltops, since the grey dawn began, nosing wind and weather, wet grass underfoot, wet sky above me. I wakened Golberry singing under window, but naught wakes hobbit folk in the early morning. In the night little folk wake up in the darkness, and sleep after light has come. Ring-a-ding-dillo! Wake now, my merry friends. Forget the nightly noises. Ring-a-ding-dillo-dell. Derry-dell, my hearties. If you come soon, you'll find breakfast on the table. If you come late, you'll get grass and rainwater."
0: Needless to say, not that Tom's threat sounded very serious, the hobbits came soon, and left the table late, and only when it was beginning to look rather empty. Neither Tom nor Goldberry were there. Tom could be heard about the house, clattering in the kitchen, and up and down the stairs, and singing here and there outside. The room looked westward over the mist-clouded valley, and the window was open. Water dripped down from the thatched eaves above. Before they had finished breakfast, the clouds had joined into an unbroken roof, and a straight grey rain came softly and steadily down. Behind its deep curtain the forest was completely veiled. As they looked out of the window, there came falling gently, as if it was flowing down the rain out of the sky, the clear voice of Goldberry singing up above them. They could hear few words, but it seemed plain to them that the song was a rain song, as sweet as showers on dry hills, that told the tale of a river from the spring in the highlands to the sea far below. The hobbits listened with delight, and Frodo was glad in his heart, and blessed the kindly weather, because it delayed them from departing. The thought of going had been heavy upon him from the moment he awoke, but he guessed now that they would not go further that day. The upper wind settled in the west, and deeper and wetter clouds rolled up to spill their laden rain on the bare heads of the downs. Nothing could be seen all round the house but falling water. Frodo stood near the open door and watched the white chalky path turn into a little river of milk and go bubbling away down into the valley. Tom Bombadil came trotting round the corner of the house, waving his arms as if he were warding off the rain. And indeed, when he sprang over the threshold, he seemed quite dry, except for his boots. These he took off and put into the chimney corner. Then he sat in the largest chair and called the hobbits to gather round him.
1: "This is Goldberry's washing day," he said, "and her autumn cleaning. Too wet for hobbit folk. Let them rest while they are able. It's a good day for long tales, for questions and for answers, so Tom will start the talking."
0: He told them many remarkable stories, sometimes half as if speaking to himself, sometimes looking at them suddenly with a bright blue eye under his deep brows. Often his voice would turn to song, and he would get out of his chair and dance about. He told them tales of bees and flowers, the ways of trees and the strange creatures of the forest, about the evil things and good things, things friendly and things unfriendly, cruel things and kind things, and secrets hidden under brambles. As they listened, they began to understand the lives of the forest, apart from themselves, indeed to feel themselves as the strangers where all other things were at home. Moving constantly in and out of his talk was Old Man Willow, and Frodo learned now enough to content him, indeed more than enough, for it was not comfortable lore. Tom's words laid bare the hearts of trees and their thoughts, which were often dark and strange, and filled with the hatred of things that go free upon the earth, gnawing, biting, breaking, hacking, burning, destroyers and usurpers. It was not called the Old Forest without reason, for it was indeed ancient, a survivor of vast forgotten woods, and in it there lived yet, aging no quicker than the hills, the fathers of the fathers of trees, remembering times when they were lords. The countless years had filled them with pride and rooted wisdom, and with malice. But none were more dangerous than the great willow. His heart was rotten, but his strength was green, and he was cunning and a master of winds, and his song and thought ran through the woods on both sides of the river. His grey, thirsty spirit drew power out of the earth, and spread like fine root threads in the ground, and invisible twig fingers in the air, till it had under its dominion nearly all the trees of the forest from the hedge to the downs. Suddenly Tom's talk left the woods and went leaping up the young stream, over bubbling waterfalls, over pebbles and worn rocks, and among small flowers in close grass and wet crannies, wandering at last up onto the downs. They heard of the great barrows, and the green mounds, and the stone rings upon the hills, and in the hollows among the hills. Sheep were bleating in flocks. Green walls and white walls rose. There were fortresses on the heights. Kings of little kingdoms fought together, and the young sun shone like fire on the red metal of their new and greedy swords. There was victory and defeat, and towers fell, fortresses were burned, and flames went up into the sky. Gold was piled on the biers of dead kings and queens, and mounds covered them, and the stone doors were shut, and the grass grew over all. Sheep walked for a while, biting the grass, but soon the hills were empty again. A shadow came out of dark places far away, and the bones were stirred in the mounds. Barrow whites walked in the hollow places with a clink of rings on cold fingers, and gold chains in the wind. Stone rings grinned out of the ground like broken teeth in the moonlight. The hobbits shuddered. Even in the Shire, the rumour of the barrow whites of the barrow downs beyond the forest had been heard. But it was not a tale that any hobbit liked to listen to, even by a comfortable fireside far away. These four now suddenly remembered what the joy of this house had driven from their minds. The house of Tom Bombadil nestled under the very shoulder of those dreaded hills. They lost the thread of his tale and shifted uneasily, looking aside at one another. When they caught his words again, they found that he had now wandered into strange regions beyond their memory and beyond their waking thought, into times when the world was wider, and the seas flowed straight to the western shore, and still on and back Tom went singing out into ancient starlight, when only the elf sires were awake. Then suddenly he stopped, and they saw that he nodded as if he was falling asleep. The hobbit sat still before him, and chanted, and it seemed as if, under the spell of his words, the wind had gone, and the clouds had dried up, and the day had been withdrawn, and a darkness had come from east and west, and all the sky was filled with the light of white stars. Whether the morning and evening of one day or of many days had passed, Frodo could not tell. He did not feel either hungry or tired, only filled with wonder. The stars shone through the window, and the silence of the heavens seemed to be round him. He spoke at last out of his wonder and a sudden fear of that silence. "Who are you, master?" he asked.
1: "Eh, what?"
0: said Tom, sitting up, and his eyes glinting in the gloom.
1: "Don't you know my name yet? That's the only answer. Tell me, who are you, alone, yourself, and nameless? But you are young, and I am old. Eldest, that's what I am. Mark my words, my friends. Tom was here before the river and the trees. Tom remembers the first raindrop and the first acorn. He made paths before the big people and saw the little people arriving. He was here before the kings and the graves and the barrow whites. When the elves passed westward, Tom was here already before the seas were bent. He knew the dark under the stars when it was fearless, before the Dark Lord came from outside." A shadow seemed to pass by the window, and the hobbits glanced hastily through the panes. When they turned again, Goldberry stood in the door behind, framed in light. She held a candle, shielding its flame from the draught with her hand, and the light flowed through it like sunlight through a white shell. "The rain has ended," she said, "and new waters are running downhill under the stars. Let us now laugh and be glad." "And let us have food and drink," cried Tom. "Long tales are thirsty, and long listening's hungry work, morning, noon, and evening."
0: With that he jumped out of his chair, and with a bound took a candle from the chimney shelf and lit it in the flame that Goldberry held. Then he danced about the table. Suddenly he hopped through the door and disappeared. Quickly he returned, bearing a large and laden tray. Then Tom and Goldberry set the table, and the hobbits sat half in wonder and half in laughter, so fair was the grace of Goldberry, and so merry and odd the caperings of Tom. Yet in some fashion they seemed to weave a single dance, neither hindering the other, in and out of the room, and round about the table, and with great speed food and vessels and lights were set in order. The boards blazed with candles, white and yellow. Tom bowed to his

0: a while, and paid close attention to business, but after a time their hearts and spirits rose high again, and their voices rang out in mirth and laughter. After they had eaten, Goldberry sang many songs for them, songs that began merrily in the hills and fell softly down into silence. And in the silences they saw in their minds pools and waters wider than any they had known, and looking into them they saw the sky below them and the stars like jewels in the depths. Then once more she wished them each good night and left them by the fireside. But Tom now seemed wide awake and plied them with questions. He appeared already to know much about them and all their families, and indeed to know much of all the history and doings of the Shire, down from days hardly remembered among the hobbits themselves. It no longer surprised them, for he made no secret that he owed his recent knowledge largely to Farmer Maggot, whom he seemed to regard as a person of more importance than they had imagined.
1: "There's earth under his old feet, and clay on his fingers, wisdom in his bones, and both his eyes are open," said Tom.
0: It was also clear that Tom had dealings with the elves, and it seemed that in some fashion news had reached him from Gildor concerning the flight of Frodo. Indeed, so much did Tom know, and so cunning was his questioning, that Frodo found himself telling him more about Bilbo and his own hopes and fears than he had told before even to Gandalf. Tom wagged his head up and down, and there was a glint in his eyes when he heard of the riders.
1: "Show me the precious ring," he said suddenly in the midst of the story, and Frodo, to his own astonishment, drew out the chain from his pocket, and unfastening the ring, handed it at once to Tom.
0: It seemed to grow larger as it lay for a moment on his big brown-skinned hand. Then suddenly he put it to his eye and laughed. For a second the hobbits had a vision, both comical and alarming, of his bright blue eye gleaming through a circle of gold. Then Tom put the ring round the end of his little finger and held it up to the candlelight. For a moment the hobbits noticed nothing strange about this. Then they gasped. There was no sign of Tom Bombadil disappearing. Tom laughed again, and then he spun the ring in the air, and it vanished with a flash. Frodo gave a cry, and Tom leaned forward and handed it back to him with a smile. Frodo looked at it closely, and rather suspiciously, like one who has lent a trinket to a juggler. It was the same ring, or looked the same and weighed the same, for that ring had always seemed to Frodo to weigh strangely heavy in the hand. But something prompted him to make
2: most of them very shaky and little use on their legs. There they were at last, 12 of them, counting poor old Bomber, who was being propped up on either side by his cousin Bifer and his brother Bofa, and Bilbo was dancing about and waving his sting, and hundreds of angry spiders were goggling at them all round and about and above. It looked pretty hopeless. Then the battle began. Some of the dwarves had knives, and some had sticks, and all of them could get at stones. And Bilbo had his elvish dagger. Again and again the spiders were beaten off, and many of them were killed. But it could not go on for long. Bilbo was nearly tired out. Only 4 of the dwarves were able to stand firmly, and soon they would all be overpowered like weary flies. Already the spiders were beginning to weave their webs all round them again from tree to tree. In the end, Bilbo could think of no plan except to let the dwarves into the secret of his ring. He was rather sorry about it, but it could not be helped. "I'm going to disappear," he said. "I shall draw the spiders off if I can, and you must keep together and make in the opposite direction. To the left there. That is more or less the way towards the place where we last saw the elf fires." It was difficult to get them to understand, what with their dizzy heads, and the shouts, and the whacking of sticks, and the throwing of stones, but at last Bilbo felt he could delay no longer. The spiders were drawing their circle ever closer. He suddenly slipped on his ring, and to the great astonishment of the dwarves he vanished. Soon there came the sound of lazy.

0: Lob and Attacop from among the trees away on the right. That upset the spiders greatly. They stopped advancing, and some went off in the direction of the voice. Attacop made them so angry that they lost their wits. Then Balin, who had grasped Bilbo's plan better than the rest, led an attack. The dwarves huddled together in a knot, and sending a shower of stones, they drove at the spiders on the left and burst through the ring. Away behind them now, the shouting and singing suddenly stopped. Hoping desperately that Bilbo had not been caught, the dwarves went on. Not fast enough, though. They were sick and weary, and they could not go much better than a hobble and a wobble, though many of the spiders were close behind. Every now and then they had to turn and fight the creatures that were overtaking them, and already some spiders were in the trees above them and throwing down their long, clinging threads.
1: What happened at the front door?
2: "Now, slave, how long am I to wait for my chariot?" thundered the witch. Uncle Andrew cowered away from her. Now that she was really present, all the silly thoughts he had had while looking at himself in the glass were oozing out of him. But Aunt Letty at once got up from her knees and came over to the centre of the room. "And who is this young person, Andrew, may I ask?" said Aunt Letty in icy tones. "Distinguished foreigner, the very important person," he stammered. "Rubbish," said Aunt Letty, and then turning to the witch, "Get out of my house this moment, you shameless hussy, or I'll send for the police." She thought the witch must be someone out of a circus, and she did not approve of bare arms. "What woman is this?" said Jadis. "Down on your knees, minion, before I blast you!" "No strong language in this house, if you please, young woman," said Aunt Letty. Instantly, as it seemed to Uncle Andrew, the queen towered up to an even greater height. Fire flashed from her eyes. She flung out her arm with the same gesture and the same horrible-sounding words that had lately turned the palace gates of Charn to dust. But nothing happened, except that Aunt Letty, thinking that those horrible words were meant to be English, said, "I thought as much. The woman is drunk. Drunk. She can't even speak clearly." It must have been a terrible moment for the witch when she suddenly realized that her power of turning people into dust, which had been quite real in her own world, was not going to work in ours. But she did not lose her nerve, even for a second. Without wasting a thought on her disappointment, she lunged forward, caught Aunt Letty round the neck and the knees, raised her high above her head as if she had been no heavier than a doll, and threw her across the room. While Aunt Letty was still hurtling through the air, the housemaid, who was having a beautifully exciting morning, put her head in at the door and said, "If you please, sir, the Ansom's come." "Lead on, slave," said the witch to Uncle Andrew. He began muttering something about regrettable violence, must really protest, but at a single glance from Jadis he became speechless. She drove him out of the room and out of the house, and Diggory came running down the stairs just in time to see the front door close behind them.
3: "Jiminy," he said, "she's loose in London, and with Uncle Andrew. I wonder what on earth is going to happen now."
2: "Oh, Master Diggory," said the housemaid, who was really having a wonderful day, "I think Miss Kettley's hurt herself somehow."
3: So they both rushed into the drawing room to find out what had happened. If Aunt Letty had fallen on bare boards or even on the carpet, I suppose all her bones would have been broken. But by great good luck, she had fallen on the mattress. Aunt Letty was a very tough old lady. Aunts often were in those days. After she had had some sal volatile and sat still for a few minutes, she said there was nothing the matter with her except a few bruises. Very soon she was taking charge of the situation. "Sarah," she said to the housemaid, who had never had such a day before, "go round to the police station at once and tell them there is a dangerous lunatic at large. I will take Mrs. Kirk's lunch up myself." Mrs. Kirk was, of course, Diggory's mother. When mother's lunch had been seen to, Diggory and Aunt Letty had their own. After that, he did some hard thinking. The problem was how to get the witch back to her own world, or at any rate out of ours, as soon as possible. Whatever happened, she must not be allowed to go rampaging about the house. Mother must not see her, and if possible, she must not be allowed to go rampaging about London either. Diggory had not been in the drawing room when she tried to blast Aunt Letty, but he had seen her blast the gates at Charn, so he knew her terrible powers, and did not know that she had lost any of them by coming into our world, and he knew she meant to conquer our world. At the present moment, as far as he could see, she might be blasting Buckingham Palace or the Houses of Parliament, and it was almost certain that quite a number of policemen had by now been reduced to little heaps of dust. And there didn't seem to be anything he could do about that. But the rings seem to work like magnets, thought Diggory. If I can only touch her and then slip on my yellow, we shall both go into the wood between the worlds. I wonder, will she go all faint again there? Was that something the place does to her, or was it only the shock of being pulled out of her own world? But I suppose I'll have to risk that. And how am I to find the beast? I don't suppose Aunt Letty would let me go out, not unless I said where I was going. And I haven't got more than tuppence. I'd need any amount of money for buses and trams if I went looking all over London. Anyway, I haven't the faintest idea where to look. I wonder if Uncle Andrew is still with her. It seemed in the end that the only thing he could do was to wait and hope that Uncle Andrew and the witch would come back. If they did, he must rush out and get hold of the witch and put on his yellow ring before she had a chance to get into the house. This meant that he must watch the front door like a cat watching a mouse's hole. He dared not leave his post for a moment, so he went into the dining room and glued his face, as they say, to the window. It was a bow window from which you could see the steps up to the front door and see up and down the street, so that no one could reach the front door without your knowing. I wonder what Polly is doing, thought Diggory. He wondered about this a good deal as the first slow half-hour ticked on. But you need not wonder, for I'm going to tell you. She had got home late for her dinner, with her shoes and stockings very wet, and when they asked her where she had been and what on earth she'd been doing, she said she'd been out with Diggory Kirk. Under further questioning, she said she had got her feet wet in a pool of water, and that the pool was in a wood. Asked where the wood was, she said she didn't know. Asked if it was in one of the parks, she said truthfully enough that she supposed it might be a sort of park. From all of this, Polly's mother got the idea that Polly had gone off, without telling anyone, to some part of London she didn't know, and gone into a strange park and amused herself jumping into puddles. As a result, she was told that she had been very naughty indeed, and that she wouldn't be allowed to play with that Kirk boy any more if anything of the sort ever happened again. Then she was given dinner with all the nice parts left out and sent to bed for 2 solid hours. It was a thing that happened to one quite often in those days. So while Diggory was staring out of the dining room window, Polly was lying in bed, and both were thinking how terribly slowly the time could go. I think myself I would rather have been in Polly's position. She had only to wait for the end of her 2 hours, but every few minutes Diggory would hear a cab or a baker's van or a butcher's boy coming round the corner and think, here she comes, and then find it wasn't. And in between these false alarms, for what seemed hours and hours, the clock ticked on, and one big fly, high up and far out of reach, buzzed against the window. It was one of those houses that get very quiet and dull in the afternoon, and always seem to smell of mutton. During his long watching and waiting, one small thing happened which I shall have to mention, because something important came of it later on. A lady called with some grapes for Diggory's mother, and as the dining room door was open, Diggory couldn't help overhearing Aunt Letty and the lady as they talked in the hall. "What lovely grapes!" came Aunt Letty's voice. "I'm sure if anything could do her good, these would. But poor, dear little Mabel, I'm afraid it would need fruit from the land of youth to help her now. Nothing in this world will do much." Then they both lowered their voices and said a lot more that he could not hear. If he had heard that bit about the land of youth a few days ago, he would have thought Aunt Letty was just talking without meaning anything in particular, the way grown-ups do, and it wouldn't have interested him. He almost thought so now. But suddenly it flashed upon his mind that he now knew, even if Aunt Letty didn't, that there really were other worlds, and that he himself had been in one of them. At any rate, there might be a real land of youth somewhere. There might be almost anything. There might be fruit in some other world that would really cure his mother, and Well, you know how it feels if you begin hoping for something that you want desperately badly. You almost fight against the hope, because it is too good to be true. You've been disappointed so often before. That was how Diggory felt. But it was no good trying to throttle this hope. It might, really, really, it just might be true. So many odd things had happened already, and he had the magic rings. There must be worlds you could get to through every pool in the wood. He could hunt through them all, and then...
1: mother well again. Everything right again. He forgot all about watching for the witch. His hand was already going into the pocket where he kept the yellow ring, when all at once he heard a sound of galloping.
3: Hello? What's that? Thought Diggory. Fire engine? I wonder what house is on fire. Great Scott, it's coming here. Why, it's her. I needn't tell you whom he meant by her. First came the hansom. There was no one in the driver's seat. On the roof, not sitting but standing on the roof, swaying with superb balance as it came at full speed round the corner with one wheel in the air, was Jadis, the Queen of Queens and the Terror of Charn. Her teeth were bared, her eyes shone like fire, and her long hair streamed out behind her like a comet's tail. She was flogging the horse without mercy. Its nostrils were wide and red, and its sides were spotted with foam. It galloped madly up to the front door, missing the lamppost by an inch, and then reared up on its hind legs. The hansom crashed into the lamppost and shattered into several pieces. The witch, with a magnificent jump, had sprung clear just in time and landed on the horse's back. She settled herself astride and leaned forward, whispering things in its ear. They must have been things meant not to quiet it, but to madden it. It was on its hind legs again in a moment, and its neigh was like a scream. It was all hoofs and teeth and eyes and tossing mane. Only a splendid rider could have stayed on its back. Before Diggory had recovered his breath, a good many other things began to happen. A second hansom dashed up close behind the first. Out of it there jumped a fat man in a frock coat and a policeman. Then came a third hansom with two more policemen in it. After it came about 20 people, mostly errand boys, on bicycles, all ringing their bells and letting out cheers and catcalls. Last of all came a crowd of people on foot, all very hot with running, but obviously enjoying themselves. Windows shot up in all the houses of that street, and a housemaid or a butler appeared at every front door. They wanted to see the fun. Meanwhile, an old gentleman had begun to struggle shakily out of the ruins of the hansom. Several people rushed forward to help him. But as one pulled him one way and another another, perhaps he would have got out quite as quickly on his own. Diggory guessed that the old gentleman must be Uncle Andrew. But you couldn't see his face. His tall hat had been bashed down over it. Diggory rushed out and joined the crowd.
4: "That's the woman! That's the woman!" cried the fat man, pointing at Jadis. "Do your duty, Constable. Hundreds and thousands of pounds worth she's taken out of my shop. Look at that rope of pearls round her neck. That's mine, and she's given me a black eye too, what's more."
5: "That she is, Governor," said one in the crowd. "And as lovely a black eye as I'd wish to see. Beautiful bit of work that must have been. God, ain't she strong, then?"
6: "You ought to put a nice raw beefsteak on it, mister. That's what it wants," said a butcher's boy.
7: "Now then," said the most important of the policemen, "what's all this here?"
4: "I tell you, sheep," began the fat man, when someone else called out, "Don't let the old cove in the cab get away. He put her up to it."
3: The old gentleman, who was certainly Uncle Andrew, had just succeeded in standing up and was rubbing his bruises.
7: "Now then," said the policeman, turning to him, "what's all this?"
8: "Oomph, poomph, chomph,"
3: came Uncle Andrew's voice from inside the hat.
7: "None of that now," said the policeman sternly. "You'll find this is no laughing matter. Take that hat off, see?"
3: This was more easily said than done. But after Uncle Andrew had struggled in vain with the hat for some time, two other policemen seized it by the brim and forced it off.
9: "Thank you. Thank you," said Uncle Andrew in a faint voice. "Thank you. Dear me, I'm terribly shaken. If someone could give me a small glass of brandy."
7: "Now, you attend to me, if you please,"
3: said the policeman, taking out a very large notebook and a very small pencil.
7: "Are you in charge of that there young woman?"

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1: Once again, here I am, Dreamland into Dreams tonight with the Dream Team, Pat and Jim 3J. And we'll get back to them. And of course, yes, we will allow them to interpret some dreams for you. And I would ask when we do open the lines that you hold your dreams to a sort of a brief explanation, of what you have dreamt. When we do open the lines, the East of the Rockies line is 1-800-618-8255. No, that's the West of the Rockies line. East of the Rockies is 1-800-825-5033. 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In 1907, President Teddy Roosevelt commissioned a famous artist to design the most beautiful gold coin in all history. 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So, if you want to play with the toy of the future, that would be Levitron, like a child's top, but it's not. And yes, it does hover in midair. It's really an amazing sight. You've got to see one to believe it. The number to call again is 1-800-275-2877, Levitron. 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
2: That's right. All right. Pat and Jim Freejay have authored a book, of course, called Know Your Dreams, Know Yourself. And we will tell you perhaps toward the end of this hour how to get that book. So get a pencil and paper. My book, The Quickening, is now available nationally. Thank goodness. Means I don't have to give out numbers anymore, but generally at all Barnes & Noble bookstores and so forth and so on, Walden Books, Barnes & Noble superstores, blah, blah, blah. Whatever, just go into a good bookstore and ask for it, if you will. It's called The Quickening, and it's by Art Bell, and I think you will. I would like to say enjoy, but this book is not a book to enjoy. Exactly. It's a warning. It's an important book, so I would urge you to read it if you get the opportunity. Also on my website right now, several new items, including a very, very interesting stock game that I would love for you to play. I just found out about it last week, and so you go up and take a look. It's on my website at www.artbell.com. Now, back to my guest and our discussion of dreams, Pat and Jim Freejay. Pat and Jim, you're back on the air again, and we've tackled what I consider to be one of the ultimate questions before the top of the hour. That was, if we have precognition in our dreams, what is the source of that information? To which I think you replied, there is only one source, and that is God. Is that correct?
3: That's correct, except, like I say, I'm not suggesting that there's an old man with white whiskers and all that stuff. I think there's a source, though. There's a spiritual source. And as Jung suggested, I think we're all tuned into it. I don't think it's unique for anybody.
2: Mm-hmm. Do you believe that in our universe, I too believe there is a maker, a creator, a force. I don't put a name to it. But I also believe there is the opposite. In other words, there is good, there is evil,
3: yeah.
2: There is the atom bomb, there is radiation to cure cancer. For every good, there seems to be an evil.
3: Yeah.
2: Therefore, there must be an evil force as well. And how can we be sure that the source of the information in our dreams isn't from, well, you know, the other guy?
4: I think by the product.
2: By the product?
4: Right, absolutely. By the outcome of what there is. You know, if you are feeding the ego, for example,
2: mm-hmm.
4: if you are self-serving,
2: mm-hmm.
4: then you have a real good clue of where that source is coming from. If you are helping others, if you are being told that this is a call to prayer or that there's an opportunity to change an event or a warning about something that you might be in a position to help, or for example, you're given a self-awareness dream that tells you, quit gossiping. You know, your teeth
2: mm-hmm.
4: are going to fall out. Or quit having a bad attitude. Your hair is going to look matted and tangled and ugly. You know, you can tell by the source, from which source it comes.
2: Okay. I'm told, though, he comes with trickery. At any rate, you mentioned monsters. Would a monster dream be coming from the positive source or the negative source?
4: That's a tough thing. That's a tough thing. You know, you're dealing with individual dreams here.
3: You have some very good questions.
4: Yes, you do.
3: Sorry, we don't have better answers.
4: But can we say it this way, Art? There is an inner side, a yin and a yang side to each of us.
2: Here.
4: I mean, most of us are not black and white. We polka dot and plaid.
2: All right. Well, your recommendation for a monster dream was to turn around and face the monster.
4: That's right.
2: Here is an actual recording of a monster. This is of a Yeti. Now, I ask, if in your dream you heard this coming toward you...

0: that is an actual recording of a Yeti. If you heard that coming toward you in your dream, would you turn around and face that guy?
1: I think it'd be a good time to wake up and go to the bathroom.
2: It's yeah. All is illusion in this world.
0: Not necessarily in that order either.
2: If all is illusion, and I would really have to muster up my inner strength. I have faced a tiger that I saw across the room, and knowing that it was real, knowing that it was in the room, and it was not an illusion, and it took every bit of strength I could muster to open my eyes and face it and ask it what it wanted.
0: What did it want?
2: It was there to test my strength. and I almost lost. I'll grant you that one. But what I'm saying, this yin and yang within us, if we have this negative factor within us, most of the time, these monsters are our own devils. These are our own weaknesses. These are our own guilts from past that are there to haunt us and to torment us.
0: The monster from the id.
2: Right.
0: Mm-hmm. One other little venture that takes us outside the normal dream area. I have interviewed many people who believe that it is possible. I will get calls from people who will say, you know, when I'm right at the edge of sleep, I will suddenly become paralyzed, literally paralyzed. I know then that I'm conscious. I can see, but I cannot move a muscle anywhere. And then a sort of buzzing begins. And I am told, I've never done it, but I've been told, that if you can get past the fear of that, and I never have, it is possible to actually leave your body.
2: Absolutely.
0: Oh.
2: Another absolutely.
0: Really?
2: Yes. We have had so many people that do this, so many people that experience this. I was going to mention this earlier in the show, and I was a little leery to do so, but this is one way you can verify things that are happening to you. Because, see, this is not in the realm of dreaming. This is an experience. It is an out-of-body experience.
0: Exactly.
2: So you can't say that you did this in a dream. But when you have these out-of-body experiences and you go somewhere and you're going to school or you're facilitating somebody and you meet somebody or you see somebody there that you know, I frequently will call them the next day and say, just tell me what happened to you last night.
0: Mm-hmm.
2: Well, they had the same experience from a different perspective that I have had because they had the experience. And it is a literal leaving of the body. It is a changing of dimension.
0: When one soul travels or leaves a body, are they in the same realm as one is in when one dreams?
1: No, I don't believe so at all. Dreams are just a part of sleep. And these out-of-body experiences have nothing to do with sleep.
0: Okay.
1: They just happen. It's, you know, there's a period when you think of yourself as being asleep. But see, with sleep itself, just normal sleep, there are four stages of sleep we have found. And you only dream in stage one. Stage two, three, and four, you don't dream in these. These is when you have nightmares and other things.
0: Mm-hmm.
1: But these are not dreams.
0: All right. Well, I've come that close. In other words, I have felt this. I've been paralyzed. I have felt the beginning of this buzzing and loud humming. And I'm a control freak. I can't let go, and that scares the hell out of me. And so when it happens, I always pull out of it, yank myself out of it, and I've never, ever been able to let go. But I am told that it is possible, and you do agree, I guess, to travel.
2: Yes, we've not only had the experience personally, but we've talked to hundreds of people that have had the experience and even met with them on the other side. We
0: really
2: have been to India a couple of times. And on one of our last trips to India, there was a woman that wanted to go very badly and because of her poor health could not make the trip.
0: Why India? Why not the French Riviera?
2: Long story.
0: I see.
2: But actually, that's up to Jim to tell you.
1: We're going to see Sai Baba.
0: Really?
2: We went to an ashram. Yes, that's correct. And we did this as a result of being told to do this by a dream, by him coming to us and not having a clue who the man was.
0: Wow.
2: Didn't have to research it after the dream to even find out who he was. But he told us to come, so we came. Anyway, this woman could not go, and she has had many experiences in out-of-body, so I simply said, give us a few nights to get over there and get acclimated from the jet lag and stuff, and then have an out-of-body experience, and I'll meet you and show you around. And we did this.
0: And you did it.
2: And we did this.
0: And there was no question about the fact that you...
2: Oh, no, no. When I got back, she explained, she revealed to me in details the things that I had showed her without me prompting her. Colors, places, physical structures, people that were there that she had no way of knowing were there.
0: This implies that there is so much more to our minds, our brains, our being, our soul, than we have understood.
1: I don't think there's any question about that. We haven't even scratched the surface of understanding who we really are.
0: Yes, I'm not sure either. Have either one or both of you seen the movie Contact?
1: Yes.
0: I just saw it yesterday, and it's still having a rather profound experience on me. And, of course, the one great line that came from that movie, I thought, was, if we are the only ones...
2: What a waste
0: of space, huh? So there must be others, and that leads me to the question, in your dreams or even in soul travel, have you encountered others other than human?
2: Yes.
0: Oh,
2: yes, and it's one
0: good answer.
2: One of the things that frequently we don't talk about, but yes, and for many, many years. And the interesting thing about this is that I have documented probably close to 50 different cases of people that have had, and I am very reluctant to call these dreams. I refuse almost now to do that, to recall these experiences and to relate them. And they have returned with phenomenal, phenomenal information that I don't think they have just creatively come from their subconscious mind. I think they were given this information. For example, one woman was given information about a new gland that is in the body that is going to help us move into this next millennium and to survive these coming earth changes and events. Another woman was given information about, she's a nurse, by the way, was given information about a change in the DNA and the importance of the first 3 weeks of pregnancy for women to keep this DNA from mutating, so to speak.
0: Wow.
2: All kinds of very valuable information that these are people that wouldn't normally have these sources.
0: All right. Now you've taken me down this path, so I will proceed. I mentioned, I'm sure you heard me mention, I've got a book out nationally now called The Quickening. This book poured forth from me, and its basic contention is that in every single area of human endeavor, from politics to the economy to the environment to foreign relations to social behavior, you name it, events are beginning to quicken. Events are beginning to quicken at an exponential rate, and we are headed toward an event or a series of events. And I'm not saying it's the end of the world, because I don't think that's what it is. I think it is a change of some sort. Some major change is close to occurring. You mentioned earth changes and things of that sort. It may be leading towards something like that. I am not a prophet, so I don't try and call what it's going to be. But I think something's on the way. And what I did in this book was to document the fact that it's real, that these events are not merely manifestations of the media that we have today, the increased amount of information that we have today, that they are real events, and we are in the middle of them right now. Do you have any comments?
1: I think you're absolutely right. I haven't seen your book. We'll have to get a copy.
0: Doesn't matter.
1: But I believe you're absolutely right, and I've seen this in my own experiences, that things are happening at an increasingly rapid rate. And frankly, most of the things that are happening at an increasingly rapid rate are really not good for us.
0: No.
2: The interesting thing, though, if this hadn't happened just recently, I don't think I would have it this close in my consciousness. Within the last 2 weeks, we received six approximately 6 calls. We get calls from all over the country because we do radio shows all over the country.
0: Yes.
2: And 6 different calls, 6 different places in the United States, telling about dreaming about a frequency change that was going to take place on the Earth between the 20th and the 27th of July. And this was going to be an intangible, inaudible frequency change for most people. But it was going to rev up our vibrations to a point where our sensitivities were going to be heightened. Those that were preparing would become more awakened, more attuned. And then I got ill that very week, went to the doctor, and he says, "What is going on this week?" He says, "I have had falls. I have people that are disoriented." He says, "I have people that are having blackout spells." He says, "I have never had so many emergency calls in a 3-day period of time of the same type of thing, disorientation, people that can't keep their feet under them."
0: Doesn't surprise me.
2: And that happened during the same time we had just received all these dreams. Now, call that a coincidence? I don't know. But there is a frequency change taking place.
0: I absolutely agree. All right, you two, we are going to open the lines and allow you to interpret dreams for some of my listeners, our listeners. And so we'll do that when we come back. Maybe I'll ask a question or two about it, you know, what anybody has seen with regard to Earth changes as well. There is a change. It's coming. You can feel it in the wind, can't you? I'm Art Bell, and from an area adjacent to Area 51, otherwise known as Dreamland, this is Dreamland. Pat and Jim Freejay are my guests. Dreams and obviously more. We'll be right back.

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2: Okay. Okay, attention, everybody. It's time for Michael's report. Michael?
3: The sun. 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A pinhead that hot would burn a small town to the ground. 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
8: 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Children too often learn unhealthy behaviors as they age. Being sedentary is one of these. But a large study in nearly 100 public elementary schools in 4 states shows that kids, all kids, can learn to be physically active for life. The study included white, African American, and Hispanic students and those from different economic backgrounds. Here's Dr. Tom McKenzie of the Department of Community Pediatrics at the University of California, San Diego. Dr. McKenzie was a researcher with the study.
9: The intervention was conducted in California, Louisiana, Minnesota and Texas, and there was an increase in the physical activity of the children in all 4 states.
8: Dr. McKenzie points out that the CATCH program works by using physical education classes already in the schools. Classes met 3 times a week and involved kids in grades 3 through 5. For the National Heart, Lung, and Blood Institute, I'm Valerie Yarborough.
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1: That's who we are, all right. I'm Art Bell. And we've got Pat and Jim Frejae with us. They are dream analysts, interpreters, whatever, and more, because obviously their research has gone well beyond the area of dreams. But we will allow interpretation of dreams or other questions you have about dreams or the sleep state or anything else, frankly, that we've been discussing. So back to that in a moment. The Beijing radio should be in every single home in America. One of the items quickening is our weather. Whether it is short-term or long-term, I don't know. 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Either way, when the power goes out, one of the things you're going to want is information. And if you own a Beijing, you can be sure you'll have that. 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And it doesn't use batteries, and it does not plug into the wall. How, therefore, can it run? Answer, the Bayless Clockwork Generator. 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All you see is a little crank. 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Did you hear me? 30 seconds of turning, 30 minutes of playing. So if you're in the middle of a storm somewhere, I can't think of anything that you should have that would be better than a Beijing radio, period. It weighs 7 pounds. It comes from South Africa, and we will deliver it to your hot little palms. That's, in other words, delivery price included. For $119.95. That's it, folks. If you want one, call Bob Crane tomorrow morning at 7:30 a.m. Pacific time. Ask about the Beijing. It's 1-800-522-8863. Are you writing that down? 1-800-522-8863. 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I presume you all know the story of the frog. If you toss a frog into boiling water, it goes, wow, and jumps out. If, on the other hand, you put a frog in water in a pan and then begin slowly heating it, it will sit there until the water boils and the frog is dead. And while we're on the subject of frogs, from America to Japan to Canada, to you name it, we are finding frogs all over the world now with deformities. Off the coast of North Carolina, we have something called the cell from hell, which has begun to be activated and is killing millions, I say, millions of fish. many with open, bleeding sores, many with other variety of diseases. UV radiation in the Antarctic now is beginning to show genetic change in simple-celled organisms. The weather is becoming more violent. We could go on and on and on, but I believe that we are the frogs, and I think it's getting warm, but I'm not sure. So, you two, before we turn it over to the audience, which I'm about to do, we scratched the surface a little harder, and we got from you a lot more than dreams here. What do you think is going on? You mentioned Earth changes. What's your best guess? What's coming?
2: This is more Jim's territory. He's been researching this for years.
3: I think it's rather obvious, frankly, that we have been polluting the Earth so dramatically and increasing. This is one of those things that are increasing in volume as time goes on, that the Earth is fighting back.
1: I think that's what's happening, too.
3: And I think that, to me, it's as simple as that, is we cannot go on doing what we've been doing. We've got to make some changes. We've got to respect the Earth and got to treat it, with, you know, like it's the only planet we have.
1: Indeed it is, and I'm not at all sure that the world will end. I'm quite certain the planet will continue to spin. Whether or not it spins with us on it, I think, is an open question.
2: Or whether or not we have to change to adapt to this. Is another question.
1: Well,
2: if we stay, will we stay in our present form?
1: Mm-hmm. Very good question. Let us turn to the audience and see what they have to say. On our first time caller line, you're on the air with the Dream Team. Hello.
4: Hello.
1: Hello. Where are you?
4: Washington.
1: Washington.
4: I have a dream that I would love to have them interpret.
1: Fire away.
4: Okay. I am in the Caribbean on an air mattress. The colors are beautiful, and all of a sudden the big waves come from the left-hand side, and I'm pushed up against a wall, and a retaining wall. The next thing, I am sitting on some grass, and three triangular-shaped objects fly over very, very rapidly, and then comes a square one that I know is a UFO, and it stops above me, and it starts coming down to land where I'm sitting. And it stops about 30 feet above me, and all of a sudden, I can feel the energy just coming from one of the landing legs. And I got up, and I started scooching back a little bit. I go into this house that's being remodeled, and it was quite a lovely home, but I'm kind of giving them some pointers on the house. On the left is a hot tub, and I take my sister and my niece, and I go outside, and I find this thing in my hair. And I know it came from the UFO. I mean, I know that they threw it out their little window. This is high-tech science here, I know. But I opened it up, and on the note, it was written around about a 3x5 sheet of paper that was all crumpled up, and it says, "Get out. You have been warned. You have 180 days from now."
1: Mm.
4: And then I heard somebody's name that I knew being announced. There was a murder at the time, and they were being called up to the front.
1: All right, you two.
2: Good example of exactly what we've been talking about. First of all, dreams always come in symbols. They don't frequently, well, not always. Nothing is always, like Jim said. But frequently they'll come to us in symbols. So as she's floating along on her air mattress and she's involved in her daily activity, involved in life and seeing the beauty, there's a wall of emotion, this is the wave, that comes toward her and disrupts her by pushing her against the wall. Frequently, we have to be pushed against the wall before we'll take notice, sit up, and do something. Now, after she takes notice and does something, after being emotionally pushed against the wall by whatever this event is, that's when she starts noticing things beyond what is just around her. Above what is around her, and she receives some very valuable information. I think it's interesting that she has two other people, whether her niece and her aunt, did you say?
1: I think that's correct, yes.
2: We'd have to ask her what attributes that she gives to these people, because if everybody in the dream is with us, within us, then these attributes, the attributes she would give this child, the attributes she would give this aunt, whether it's patience or open-mindedness or tolerance or whatever, is what she needs around her. It also may be who she's going to be with when she is told to leave. Now, if she's from Washington, is at Washington State?
1: State, yes.
2: I would consider that as a direct communication. Number one, anytime you receive something in your hair, it deals with an attitude or a belief system. So she's being told very clearly, message from above, get out. You have approximately 180 days. That part of the dream you have to take literally.
1: Hmm. All right. Well, I'm sure you just gave great comfort to all the people in Washington. East of the Rockies, you're on the air with the Dream Team. Where are you calling from, please?
5: Charlotte, North Carolina.
1: Charlotte, North Carolina. Hi.
5: Hi. How are you, Art?
1: Fine.
5: Wonderful show. We're loving you here in Charlotte.
1: Thank you.
5: My question is, with regards to dreams, is there any way that you can set up yourself to dream about a specific issue in your life or a specific person in your life or a specific person who may be out of your life in order to reconcile yourself with a situation or whatever?
3: That is an excellent question. What you do is you simply go to bed, and just before you go to sleep, you start telling yourself, this is what I want to dream about. I want to dream about this particular issue. I want to dream about this particular person. And don't give yourself any answers. Just ask the question and tell your unconscious mind that this is what you would like to dream about.
1: Hmm.
3: And you go over this about three times.
2: Now, Jim and I do this in a couple of different ways, and there's a wide variety of different ways you can do it. I write myself a pillow message. I simply write the question out on a pillow. I mean, on a

0: Guess what?
1: Right in the mouth.
0: Two stitches later, I was very scared. Not of the stitches, but of course the fact that I had dreamed it.
2: Did you have this during puberty?
0: I actually had it during 6 years old, so.
2: 6 years old.
0: Mm-hmm.
2: That's a very early beginning.
0: And I'd known that I'd had them before, but that was the first concrete one.
1: How frequently do your dreams come true?
0: I'd say with a 60% frequency that they have something to do with real life. Not exactly as physical as that, but sometimes I dream that something's going to happen as a change in my life, and it does.
1: Does it happen frequently enough that if you were to dream of a plane crash and you were planning a plane trip, would you actually cancel it?
0: Well, you know, I believe that we are destined to die when we're going to die. And if I live my life by fear, I wouldn't live my life very well.
1: Well, at 60%, I think I'd be tempted to...
0: I would be tempted. I probably would seriously be tempted, depending on how strong I felt about this. I feel a different frequency, with some dreams having exceptional impact, other dreams having almost, you know, just a light impact, like
1: sure.
0: Maybe it's a warning you shouldn't fly in the future.
1: Sure.
0: But they've been kind of cutting down through puberty, I noticed. Like the time I turned 13, I'd say, till the time I was about 18, I had very few of these.
3: Up
0: to about 12, maybe early 13s, I had these, and then I had them on and off, but very selectively, maybe once or twice a year.
3: Do you keep a dream diary?
0: Yes, I do.
3: Good.
0: And that's
3: good.
0: How I got my figure of 60% accuracy. That leaves 40% that I don't know what it means, or I cannot actively relate it to something in my life. I've been comparing notes with a friend for years, and we've been able to link dreams.
1: Wow.
0: I've been really amazed, especially since the birth of my godson, her child, that I was a Lamaze partner to, and I was in the delivery room and all that business. And at age, I'd say 8 months in the womb, I was sharing dreams with this child, and he was sharing dreams with his mother. And we would take separate dream diaries and do surveys, call each other on the phone, and compile this list of about 50% accuracy. Yes, we heard the baby last night. And it's been such a rewarding experience. But now the baby is 4.5 years old, and he's a godsend. Don't get me wrong, but he has a very active mind. And I live, maybe 400 miles away from her now. And let's just say that quite often I will find myself on a playground in the dream. Joey wants to play with Susanna, Aunt Nana. And I don't want to be there, you know. I'm having other dreams. It's kind of like somebody, you know, dialing up the operator and say, can I please cut in?
2: Yes.
0: And it's annoying, but not so annoying as the fact that he will quite often drag me, his mother, and now my boyfriend, who I had no idea I had such a bond with, into dreams. Quite often into what I would consider dangerous territory, like her ex-fiancé's dreams. He's not always the most peaceable of men, and I don't want to learn what's inside of his dreams, because I didn't enjoy finding what was outside of his dreams.
1: Wow.
0: And I'm wondering, I feel like this is such a blessing. I don't feel like it's a curse, but how? And I feel driven, like everything is coming toward a head someplace. I'm supposed to use this, and we are all these people connected together are supposed to use this somehow. I've been having prophetic future dreams, but not necessarily relating to myself for the first time in my life. How do I shut out the negative aspects, and how do I...
1: I've really got to butt in and ask.
0: Yes.
1: Prophetic future dreams of what?
0: Simply changes. One of the most powerful links I've ever experienced was me, her, and her ex-fiancé. We all dreamed of a place where the stone was blackened. I mean, blackened so hard by such expansive heat, you could see your reflection, where shadows were frozen into the stone. Now, I had never heard of radioactivity doing this before this time, but I did some research, and I found out a radioactive blast can actually do a photographic image of a shadow on
1: the
0: stone.
1: It occurred at Hiroshima.
0: Yes.
1: Nagasaki.
0: I learned that in history class after that in college, totally maybe 2 years after that. And all over, there was the reflections of skulls. I knew that this was very odd, but to me it seemed in the distant future, because the sun was red and low and sluggish, and there were, you know, buildings around, but the air was foul. but not like carbon monoxide foul, but just foul from stillness.

0: No clouds. Very hot. Nothing but broken glass, no plants.
1: I'm almost sorry I asked.
0: Yes, I was very frightened by this.
1: Comments, team?
2: Not much to comment on. She has delved and had experiences that are beyond the realm of what the majority of the people use in their dream life.
1: Mm-hmm.
2: This is a rare gift. She will be given the information in the future how this gift is to be used. The fact that she has the linkage, and always know that the linkage, the greatest linkage any of us have is through love.
0: Mm-hmm.
2: That's how we make these connections.
0: Yeah.
2: And can internet in our dreams.
0: Yes, it is an internet.
2: It is an internet, and we're all interneted together. And this ability to do this will go far beyond any electrical power there is.
1: Young lady, would you please contact me by email or by fax or letter or whatever?
0: Yes, I have email, and I'll contact you by email. And is your email number on your website?
1: Yes, it is, artbell@aol.com.
0: Okay, thank you very much. Have a pleasant evening, folks.
1: Thank you. Boy, I don't know about that one.
3: Just a minute. We have a little crisis.
1: All right.
3: My wife is using portable phone. The phone went dead.
1: I see.
3: The battery ran out. No, I think the lady is very gifted, frankly, and I think it's extremely important that she develop these gifts. We've had people tell us that, well, I don't want all this bad news. Well, whether you want it or not, if you can get information of this sort, you should continue encouraging it.
1: All right, we've got, again...
2: And record it.
1: We've got a big old hum on the line, but let's go back to the wild card line and take one more call. You're on the air with the Dream Team. Hello?
4: Hello.
1: Hi.
4: Hi, I'm calling from Oregon.
1: Yes.
4: I keep a dream diary, and I had this dream on November 16th, 1995. I woke up and wrote it down at 3 a.m.
1: It was?
4: I was in my house that I'm in now. I had a couple come over to visit. And I said, you know, this house doesn't feel right. So she has a real knack for decorating and such. So she starts rearranging furniture, and it starts feeling better. She goes down to the basement to find other things to decorate with. And the house is starting to feel cold and windy inside, windows rattling. She's taking too long, and we go down to the basement to find her. My daughter gets to her first and says, you don't want to come down here. She finds this young friend of ours decapitated in our basement.
1: Mm.
4: The husband starts to faint, and we catch him. We all go back upstairs, and the windows are rattling, and demons, I mean, I can see their faces, are flying at the windows. And it gets cold and windy, and we're hanging on to each other. And there are a lot more people that come in here. And the only thing that could pull me out of this dream was I woke up saying, The Lord protects this house. The Lord rules this house. And I kept saying it over and over. And when I woke up, I was saying it aloud. And that's the only thing that pulled me out of this horrid dream.
2: Did you tell whether this took place in the daylight or was it at dark? Could you tell whether this was
4: odd. I could see the faces, but as the demons were flying at the windows, it kept getting darker. But yet the basement was like sunlight, daylight.
1: All right, folks, we've got to cut it off here. I'm sorry, we're way short on time. Any comment for her?
2: There are many books out with Mary visionaries that have had prophetic information about this into the 3 days of darkness.
1: All right, listen, you two, thank you very, very much. The Dream Team, Pat and Jim Freejay. And by the way, if you want their book and you want to know more, the book is $12.95. 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
3: Good night.
2: Good night, Art.
3: Appreciate being on the show.
1: Right. Thank you both very much. And I'm sorry time is so short. Take care.
3: Okay.
1: All right. Good night. 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
1: From the high desert and the great American Southwest, I bid you all good evening. Good morning, as the case may be, across all these many prolific time zones, stretching from in the west, the Hawaiian and Tahitian island chains, eastward over flyover country, to the Caribbean. Gentle breezes, warm temperatures, volcanoes. In the south, all the way down into South America, north to the pole, worldwide on the internet. This is Coast to Coast AM, and I'm Art Bell. All right, a couple of announcements up front, and we're going to have an interesting morning, there's no question about it. Submarines have always fascinated me, and my guest is an ex-submarine communications officer who has quite a few things to tell us that he, I'm not sure he should be telling us, but we'll see what we can find out. Now, I want to issue a warning to my affiliates. And this goes for those of you who have a particularly sensitive audience. You may be located dead set in the middle of the Bible Belt or something. So, just consider this fair warning. I got a fax earlier today from a woman who says the following. I am 32 years old. My coven name is Harlot. I am a witch of the most unholy kind. I am by no means a goddess. I use no crystal balls, tricks, nor treats. I'm from a long line of witches and warlocks and so on. She belongs to the Coven of the Unholy and says, Hail Satan. Now let me say, Art, I am a good witch by no means. Even if I do something that someone would consider good, I do with evil in my heart. Hail Satan. Well, this one goes a little far for even me. Nevertheless, I am going to explore. As a matter of fact, I called her, and on the phone, she was every bit what she seemed to be in this fax. And I admit, it kind of freaked me out a little bit, too. You know, I will just about explore anything, and that includes this. But I'm just kind of issuing a warning to those of you who are in the Bible Belt or feel your listeners may be offended by what they hear, and I was a little offended by some of what I heard. Be wary, and you might want to have a tape standing by and run a different show and protect your listeners' ears. Having given that warning, in a moment, we will sound the klaxons, and we'll go down fathoms and fathoms. You'll see what I mean. Here's how my guest, the one that's about to be on the air here, who we are going to call Officer X, got on the air. He sent me email reading as follows. Art, I'm a ham radio operator, and I eliminated his call letters, and a former submarine communications officer, and I thought you might be interested in hearing about some very frightening things that happened with military radio in the 1980s, late 80s, such as a near-complete failure of the low-frequency radio systems used to communicate with SSBN submarines that brought the world to the brink of a nuclear war. This event and many others were the primary reason why I left the military service, as a potential for disaster became very clear to me. Are you aware there is a second Russian Mir space station in orbit? This station was in orbit as early as 1985, and its whereabouts in space carefully tracked by the U.S. government as it was dedicated to strictly military purposes. I would be willing to speak on your show, provided we could protect my identity. I am still bound by the top-secret SCI crypto clearances that I held while in the military. While not active in the militia or any other anti-government movement, I can tell you I'm highly suspect of many things the government tells us, particularly with regard to communications and space. And he signs it with his name. For the purpose of this program, he shall remain Officer X. Welcome to the program.
2: Hi, how are you, sir?
1: I'm just fine. I must tell you to begin with that I have always been totally, absolutely fascinated with submarines. My wife's brother serves on the USS Simon Lake, a nuclear sub. And every time he comes to visit, I try and drag as much from him as I can. And normally, he tells me pretty much nothing. Generally, I can't talk about it is what I get. So, we have you. And what can you tell us about your background?
2: Well, I can tell you a little bit, Art. I was I mentioned that I was a ham radio operator. I've been licensed actually since I was 7 years old.
1: Seven?
2: That's quite a while ago.
1: Wow. I did it at 13, and I thought that was good.
2: I always had an interest in electronics, communications, that sort of thing. Went to college and majored in electrical engineering. And while I was in college, money was tight, that sort of thing, and I became interested in the ROTC.
3: The policeman
2: program.
3: Jumped a step backward just in time. The horse had aimed a kick at him, which would probably have killed him. Then the witch wheeled the horse round so that she faced the crowd and its hind legs were on the footpath. She had a long, bright knife in her hand and had been busily cutting the horse free from the wreck of the hansom. All this time, Diggory had been trying to get into a position from which he could touch the witch. This wasn't at all easy, because on the side nearest to him there were too many people, and in order to get round to the other side, he had to pass between the horse's hoofs and the railings of the area that surrounded the house, for the Kettleys' house had a basement. If you know anything about horses, and especially if you'd seen what a state that horse was in at the moment, you will realize that this was a ticklish thing to do. Diggory knew lots about horses, but he set his teeth and got ready to make a dash for it as soon as he saw a favourable moment. A red-faced man in a bowler hat had now shouldered his way to the front of the crowd.
4: "Oh, policeman," he said. "That's my horse what she's sitting on, same as it's my cab what she's made matchwood of."
5: "One at a time, please, one at a time," said the policeman.
4: "But there ain't no time," said the cabby. "I know that horse better than you do. It ain't an ordinary horse. His father was a hofficer's charger in the cavalry, he was. And if the young woman goes on hexciting him, there'll be murder done. Here, let me get at him."
3: The policeman was only too glad to have a good reason for standing further away from the horse. The cabby took a step nearer, looked up at Jadis, and said in a not unkindly voice,
4: "Now, missy, let me get in his head and just get you off. You're a lady, and you don't want all these roughs going for you, do you? You want to go home, have a nice cup of tea and a lay down, quiet-like. Then you'll feel ever so much better."
3: At the same time, he stretched out his hand toward the horse's head with the words,
4: "Steady, Strawberry, old boy, steady now."
3: Then, for the first time, the witch spoke.
4: "Dog!"
3: came her cold, clear voice, ringing loud above all the other noises.
4: "Dog, unhand our royal charger. We are the Empress Jadis."
6: Which was straight and well kept, and edged with large whitewashed stones. In 100 yards or so it brought them to the river bank, where there was a broad wooden landing stage. A large flat ferry boat was moored beside it. The white bollards near the water's edge glimmered in the light of 2 lamps on high posts. Behind them the mists in the flat fields were now above the hedges, but the water before them was dark, with only a few curling wisps like steam among the reeds by the bank. There seemed to be less fog on the further side. Mary led the pony over a gangway onto the ferry, and the others followed. Mary then pushed slowly off with a long pole. The brandy wine flowed slow and broad before them. On the other side the bank was steep, and up it a winding path climbed from the further landing. Lamps were twinkling there. Behind loomed up the Buck Hill, and out of it, through stray shrouds of mist, shone many round windows, yellow and red. They were the windows of Brandy Hall, the ancient home of the Brandy Bucks. Long ago, Gordon Dad Old Buck, head of the Old Buck family, one of the oldest in the Marish, or indeed in the Shire, had crossed the river which was the original boundary of the land eastwards. He built and excavated Brandy Hall, changed his name to Brandy Buck, and settled down to become master of what was virtually a small, independent country. His family grew and grew, and after his days continued to grow, until Brandy Hall occupied the whole of the low hill and had three large front doors, many side doors, and about 100 windows. The Brandy Bucks and their numerous dependents then began to burrow, and later to build, all round about. That was the origin of Buckland, a thickly inhabited strip between the river and the Old Forest, a sort of colony from the Shire. Its chief village was Bucklebury, clustering in the banks and slopes behind Brandy Hall. The people in the Marish were friendly with the Bucklanders, and the authority of the Master of the Hall, as the head of the Brandy Buck family was called, was still acknowledged by the farmers between Stock and Rushy. But most of the folk of the Old Shire regarded the Bucklanders as peculiar, half-foreigners, as it were, though, as a matter of fact, they were not very different from the other hobbits of the Four Farthings, except in one point. They were fond of boats, and some of them could swim. Their land was originally unprotected from the east, but on that side they had built a hedge, the High Hay. It had been planted many generations ago, and was now thick and tall, for it was constantly tended. It ran all the way from Brandywine Bridge, in a big loop curving away from the river, to Hay's End, where the Withy Windle flowed out of the forest into the Brandywine, well over 20 miles from end to end. But, of course, it was not a complete protection. The forest drew close to the hedge in many places. The Bucklanders kept their doors locked after dark, and that also was not usual in the Shire. The ferry boat moved slowly across the water. The Buckland shore drew nearer. Sam was the only member of the party who had not been over the river before. He had a strange feeling as the slow, gurgling stream slipped by. His old life lay behind in the mists. Dark adventure lay in front. He scratched his head, and for a moment had a passing wish that Mr. Frodo could have gone on living quietly at Bag End. The four hobbits stepped off the ferry. Merry was tying it up, and Pippin was already leading the pony up the path, when Sam, who had been looking back, as if to take farewell of the Shire, said in a hoarse whisper,
7: "Look back, Mr. Frodo. Do you see anything?"
6: On the far stage, under the distant lamps, they could just make out a figure. It looked like a dark black bundle left behind. But as they looked, it seemed to move and sway this way and that, as if searching the ground. It then crawled, or went crouching, back into the gloom beyond the lamps.
7: "What in the Shire is that?" exclaimed Merry.
6: "Something that is following us," said Frodo. "But don't ask any more now. Let's get away at once." They hurried up the path to the top of the bank, but when they looked back, the far shore was shrouded in mist, and nothing could be seen. "Thank goodness you don't keep any boats on the west bank," said Frodo. "Can horses cross the river? They can go 20 miles north to Brandywine Bridge, or they might swim," answered Merry. "Though I never heard of any horse swimming the Brandywine. But what have horses to do with it?" "I'll tell you later. Let's get indoors, and then we can talk."
7: "All right. You and Pippin know your way, so I'll just ride on and tell Fatty Bulger that you're coming. We'll see about supper and things."
6: "We had our supper early with Farmer Maggot," said Frodo. "But we could do with another."
7: "You shall have it. Give me that basket," said Merry, and rode ahead into the darkness.
6: It was some distance from the Brandywine to Frodo's new house at Crick Hollow. They passed Buck Hill and Brandy Hall on their left, and on the outskirts of Bucklebury struck the main road of Buckland that ran south from the bridge. Half a mile northward along this, they came to a lane opening on their right. This they followed for a couple of miles as it climbed up and down into the country. At last they came to a narrow gate in a thick hedge.
7: Nothing could be seen of the house in the dark. It stood back from the lane in the middle of a wide circle of lawn, surrounded by a belt of low trees inside the outer hedge. Frodo had chosen it because it stood in an out-of-the-way corner of the country, and there were no other dwellings close by. You could get in and out without being noticed. It had been built a long while before by the Brandy Box for the use of guests or members of the family that wished to escape from the crowded life of Brandy Hall for a time. It was an old-fashioned, countrified house, as much like a hobbit hole as possible. It was long and low, with no upper story, and it had a roof of turf, round windows, and a large round door. As they walked up the green path from the gate, no light was visible. The windows were dark and shuttered. Frodo knocked on the door, and Fatty Bulger opened it. A friendly light streamed out. They slipped in quickly and shut themselves and the light inside. They were in a wide hall with doors on either side. In front of them a passage ran back down the middle of the house. "Well, what do you think of it?" asked Merry, coming up the passage. "We've done our best in a short time to make it look like home. After all, Fatty and I only got here with the last cartload yesterday." Frodo looked round. It did look like home. Many of his own favourite things, or Bilbo's things, they reminded him sharply of him in their new setting, were arranged as nearly as possible as they had been at Bag End. It was a pleasant, comfortable, welcoming place, and he found himself wishing that he was really coming here to settle down in quiet retirement. It seemed unfair to have put his friends to all this trouble, and he wondered again how he was going to break the news to them that he must leave them so soon, indeed at once. Yet that would have to be done that very night, before they all went to bed. "It's delightful," he said with an effort. "I hardly feel that I have moved at all." The travellers hung up their cloaks and piled their packs on the floor. Merry led them down the passage and threw open a door at the far end. Firelight came out, and a puff of steam. "A bath!" cried Pippin. "Oh, blessed Merry Adock!" "Which order shall we go in?" said Frodo. "Eldest first, or quickest first? You'll be last either way, Master Peregrine." "Trust me to arrange things better than that," said Merry. "We can't begin life at Crick Hollow with a quarrel over baths. In that room there are three tubs and a copper full of boiling water. There are also towels, mats, and soap. Get inside and be quick." Merry and Fatty went into the kitchen on the other side of the passage and busied themselves with the final preparations for a late supper. Snatches of competing songs came from the bathroom, mixed with a sound of splashing and wallowing. The voice of Pippin was suddenly lifted up above the others in one of Bilbo's favourite bath songs. "Sing, hey for the bath at close of day, that washes the weary mud away. A loon is he that will not sing, or water hot is a noble thing. Oh, sweet is the sound of falling rain, and the brook that leaps from hill to plain, but better than rain or rippling streams is water hot that smokes and steams. Oh, water cold we may pour at need down a thirsty throat and be glad indeed, but better is beer if drink we lack, and water hot poured down the back. Oh, water is fair that leaps on high in a fountain white beneath the sky, but never did fountain sound so sweet as splashing hot water with my feet." There was a terrific splash and a shout of "Whoa!" from Frodo. It appeared that a lot of Pippin's bath had imitated a fountain and leapt on high. Merry went to the door. "What about supper and beer in the throat?" he called. Frodo came out drying his hair. "There's so much water in the air that I'm coming into the kitchen to finish," he said. "Lawks," said Merry, looking in. The stone floor was swimming. "You ought to mop all that up before you get anything to eat, Peregrine," he said. "Hurry up, or we shan't wait for you." They had supper in the kitchen on a table near the fire.
8: "I suppose you three won't want mushrooms again," said Fredegar without much hope.
7: "Yes, we shall," cried Pippin. "They're mine," said Frodo. "Given to me by Mrs. Maggot, a queen among farmers' wives. Take your greedy hands away, and I'll serve them." Hobbits have a passion for mushrooms, surpassing even the greediest likings of big people. A fact which partly explains young Frodo's long expeditions to the renowned fields of the Marish and the wrath of the injured maggot. On this occasion there was plenty for all, even according to hobbit standards. There were also many other things to follow, and when they'd finished even Fatty Bulger heaved a sigh of content. They pushed back the table and drew chairs round the fire. "We'll clear up later," said Merry. "Now tell me all about it. I guess that you've been having adventures, which was not quite fair without me. I want a full account, and most of all I want to know what was the matter with old Maggot, and why he spoke to me like that. He sounded almost as if he was scared, if that is possible." "We have all been scared," said Pippin after a pause, in which Frodo stared at the fire and did not speak. "You would have been too, if you had been chased for 2 days by black riders."
9: "And what are they?"
7: "Black figures riding on black horses," answered Pippin. "If Frodo won't talk, I'll tell you the whole tale from the beginning." He then gave a full account of their journey from the time when they left Hobbiton. Sam gave various supporting nods and exclamations. Frodo remained silent.
8: "I should think you were making it all up," said Merry. "If I hadn't seen that black shape on the landing stage, and heard the queer sound in Maggot's voice. What do you make of it all, Frodo?"
7: "Cousin Frodo has been very close," said Pippin, "but the time has come for him to open out. So far we've been given nothing more to go on than Farmer Maggot's guess that it has something to do with old Bilbo's treasure."
8: "That was only a guess," said Frodo hastily. "Maggot
7: does not
8: know." "Come
7: and have your breakfast. The bread tastes almost as good as it did last night. I didn't want to leave you any, but Sam insisted."
8: Frodo sat down beside Sam and began to eat.
7: "What is the plan for today?" asked Pippin.
8: "To walk to Buttleby as quickly as possible," answered Frodo, and gave his attention to the food.
7: "Do you think we shall see anything of those riders?" asked Pippin cheerfully.
8: Under the morning sun, the prospect of seeing a whole troop of them didn't seem very alarming to him. "Yes, probably," said Frodo, not liking the reminder, "but I hope to get across the river without their seeing us."
7: "Did you find out anything about them from Gildor?"
8: "Not much, only hints and riddles," said Frodo evasively.
7: "Did you ask about the sniffing?"
8: "We didn't discuss it," said Frodo with his mouth full.
7: "You should have. I'm sure it's very important."
8: "In that case, I'm sure Gildor would have refused to explain it," said Frodo sharply. "And now leave me in peace for a bit. I don't want to answer a string of questions while I'm eating. I want to think."
7: "Good heavens," said Pippin. "At breakfast?"
8: He walked away towards the edge of the green. From Frodo's mind, the bright morning, treacherously bright, he thought, had not banished the fear of pursuit, and he pondered the words of Gildor. The merry voice of Pippin came to him. He was running on the green turf and singing.
7: "No, I could not," he said to himself.
8: "It is one thing to take my young friends walking over the Shire with me until we are hungry and weary and food and bed are sweet. To take them into exile, where hunger and weariness may have no cure, is quite another, even if they are willing to come. The inheritance is mine alone. I don't think I ought even to take Sam." He looked at Sam Gamgee and discovered that Sam was watching him. "Well, Sam," he said, "what about it?"
10: "I'm leaving the Shire as soon as ever I can. In fact, I've made up my mind now not even to wait a day at Crickhollow, if it can be helped."
11: "Very good, sir."
10: "You still mean to come with me?"
11: "I do."
10: "It's going to be very dangerous, Sam."
11: "It's already dangerous. Most likely neither of us will come back." "If you don't come back, sir, then I shan't, that's certain," said Sam.
10: "Don't you leave him," they said to me.
11: "Leave him," I said. "I never mean to. I'm going to stay with him if he climbs to the moon, and if any of those black riders try to stop him, they'll have Sam Gamgee to reckon with," I said. They laughed.
10: "Who are they? And what are you talking about?"
11: "The elves, sir. We had some talk last night, and they seemed to know you were going away, so I didn't see the use of denying it. Wonderful folk, elves, sir, wonderful."
10: "They are," said Frodo. "Do you like them still, now you have had a closer view?"
11: "They seem a bit above my likes and dislikes, so to speak," answered Sam slowly. "It don't seem to matter what I think about them. They are quite different from what I expected. So old and young, and so gay and sad, as it were."
10: Frodo looked at Sam, rather startled, half expecting to see some outward sign of the odd change that seemed to have come over him. It didn't sound like the voice of the old Sam Gamgee that he thought he knew, but it looked like the old Sam Gamgee sitting there, except that his face was unusually thoughtful. "Do you feel any need to leave the Shire now? Now that your wish to see them has come true already?" he asked.
11: "Yes, sir. I don't know how to say it, but after last night I feel different. I seem to see ahead in a kind of way. I know we're going to take a very long road into darkness, but I know I can't turn back. It isn't to see elves now, nor dragons, nor mountains that I want. I don't rightly know what I want. But I have something to do before the end, and it lies ahead, not in the Shire. I must see it through, sir, if you understand me."
10: "I don't altogether, but I understand that Gandalf chose me a good companion. I'm content. We'll go together." Frodo finished his breakfast in silence. Then, standing up, he looked over the land ahead and called to Pippin.
12: "All ready to start?" he said as Pippin ran up. "We must be getting off at once. We slept late, and there are a good many miles to go."
10: "You slept late, you mean?" said Pippin. "I was up long before, and we're only waiting for you to finish eating and thinking."
12: "I've finished both now, and I'm going to make for Bucklebury Ferry as quickly as possible. I'm not going out of the way, back to the road we left last night. I'm going to cut straight across country from here."
10: "Then you are going to fly," said Pippin. "You won't cut straight on foot anywhere in this country."
12: "We can cut straighter than the road anyway," answered Frodo. "The ferry is east from Woodhall, but the hard road curves away to the left. You can see a bend of it away north over there. It goes round the north end of the Marish so as to strike the causeway from the bridge above Stock. But that is miles out of the way. We could save a quarter of the distance if we made a line for the ferry from where we stand."
10: "Short cuts make long delays," argued Pippin. "The country's rough round here, and there are bogs and all kinds of difficulties down in the Marish. I know the land in these parts, and if you are worrying about black riders, I can't see that it's any worse meeting them on a road than in a wood or a field."
12: "It's less easy to find people in the woods and fields," answered Frodo. "And if you are supposed to be on the road, there's some chance that you will be looked for on the road and not off it."
10: "All right," said Pippin. "I'll follow you into every bog and ditch, but it's hard. I'd counted on passing the Golden Perch at Stock before sundown. The best beer in the East Farthing, or used to be. It's a long time since I tasted it."
12: "That settles it," said Frodo. "Short cuts make delays, but inns make longer ones. At all costs, we must keep you away from the Golden Perch. We want to get to Bucklebury before dark. What do you say, Sam?"
11: "I'll go along with you, Mr. Frodo," said Sam, in spite of private misgiving and a deep regret for the best beer in the East Farthing.
10: "Then if we're going to toil through bog and briar, let's go now," said Pippin.
6: It was already nearly as hot as it had been the day before, but clouds were beginning to come up from the west. It looked likely to turn to rain. The hobbits scrambled down a steep green bank and plunged into the thick trees below. Their course had been chosen to leave Woodhall to their left, and to cut slanting through the woods that clustered along the eastern side of the hill until they reached the flats beyond. Then they could make straight for the ferry over country that was open, except for a few ditches and fences. Frodo reckoned they had 18 miles to go in a straight line. He soon found that the thicket was closer and more tangled than it had appeared. There were no paths in the undergrowth, and they didn't get on very fast. When they had struggled to the bottom of the bank, they found a stream running down from the hills behind in a deeply dug bed with steep, slippery sides overhung with brambles. Most inconveniently, it cut across the line they had chosen. They couldn't jump over it, nor indeed get across it at all, without getting wet, scratched, and muddy. They halted, wondering what to do. "First check," said Pippin, smiling grimly. Sam Gamgee looked back. Through an opening in the trees, he caught a glimpse of the top of the green bank from which they had climbed down. "Look," he said, clutching Frodo by the arm. They all looked, and on the edge, high above them, they saw against the sky a horse standing. Beside it stooped a black figure. They at once gave up any idea of going back. Frodo led the way and plunged quickly into the thick bushes beside the stream. "Whew," he said to Pippin, "we were both right. The short cut has gone crooked already, but we got under cover only just in time. You've got sharp ears, Sam. Can you hear anything coming?" They stood still, almost holding their breath as they listened, but there was no sound of pursuit. "I don't fancy he would try bringing his horse down that bank," said Sam, "but I guess he knows we came down it. We'd better be going on." Going on was not altogether easy. They had packs to carry, and the bushes and brambles were reluctant to let them through. They were cut off from the wind by the ridge behind, and the air was still and stuffy. When they forced their way at last into more open ground, they were hot and tired and very scratched, and they were also no longer certain of the direction in which they were going. The banks of the stream sank as it reached the levels and became broader and shallower, wandering off towards the marish and the river.
13: "Why, this is the Stockbrook," said Pippin. "If we are going to try and get back onto our course, we must cross at once and bear right."
6: They waded the stream and hurried over a wide open space, rush-grown and treeless, on the further side. Beyond that they came again to a belt of trees, tall oaks for the most part, with here and there an elm tree or an ash. The ground was fairly level, and there was little undergrowth, but the trees were too close for them to see far ahead. The leaves blew upwards in sudden gusts of wind, and spots of rain began to fall from the overcast sky. Then the wind died away, and the rain came streaming down. They trudged along as fast as they could, over patches of grass and through thick drifts of old leaves, and all about them the rain pattered and trickled. They didn't talk, but kept glancing back and from side to side. After half an hour, Pippin said,
13: "I hope we haven't turned too much toward the south and are not walking longwise through this wood. It's not a very broad belt. I should have said no more than a mile at the widest, and we ought to have been through it by now."
6: "It's no good our starting to go in zigzags," said Frodo. "That won't mend matters. Let's keep on as we're going. I'm not sure that I want to come out into the open yet." They went on for perhaps another couple of miles. Then the sun gleamed out of ragged clouds again, and the rain lessened. It was now past midday, and they felt it was high time for lunch. They halted under an elm tree. Its leaves, though fast turning yellow, were still thick, and the ground at its feet was fairly dry and sheltered. When they came to make their meal, they found that the elves had filled their bottles with a clear drink, pale golden in colour. It had the scent of a honey made of many flowers, and was wonderfully refreshing. Very soon they were laughing and snapping their fingers at rain and at black riders. The last few miles, they felt, would soon be behind them. Frodo propped his back against the tree trunk and closed his eyes.
8: Sam and Pippin sat near, and they began to hum, and then to sing softly.
14: Ho, ho, ho, to the bottle I go, to heal my heart and drown my woe. Rain may fall and wind may blow, and many miles be still to go. But under a tall tree I will lie, and let the clouds go sailing by.
8: Ho, ho, ho, they began again louder. They stopped short suddenly. Frodo sprang to his feet. A long-drawn wail came down the wind, like the cry of some evil and lonely creature. It rose and fell, and ended on a high, piercing note. Even as they sat and stood, as if suddenly frozen, it was answered by another cry, fainter and further off, but no less chilling to the blood. There was then a silence, broken only by the sound of the wind in the leaves. Pippin asked at last, trying to speak lightly, but quavering a little.
11: "If it was a bird, it was one that I've never heard in the Shire before."
8: "It was not bird or beast," said Frodo. "It was a call or a signal. There were words in that cry, though I could not catch them. But no hobbit has such a voice." No more was said about it. They were all thinking of the riders, but no one spoke of them. They were now reluctant either to stay or go on, but sooner or later they had got to get across the open country to the ferry, and it was best to go sooner and in daylight. In a few moments they had shouldered their packs again and were off.
15: Barrels out of bond. The day after the battle with the spiders, Bilbo and the dwarves made one last despairing effort to find a way out before they died of hunger and thirst. They got up and staggered on in the direction which 8 of the 13 of them guessed to be the one in which the path lay. But they never found out if they were right. Such day as there ever was in the forest was fading once more into the blackness of night, when suddenly out sprang the light of many torches all round them, like hundreds of red stars. Out leapt wood elves with their bows and spears, and called the dwarves to halt. There was no thought of a fight. Even if the dwarves had not been in such a state that they were actually glad to be captured, their small knives, the only weapons they had, would have been of no use against the arrows of the elves that could hit a bird's eye in the dark. So they simply stopped dead and sat down and waited, all except Bilbo, who popped on his ring and slipped quickly to one side. That is why, when the elves bound the dwarves in a long line, one behind the other, and counted them, they never found or counted the hobbit. Nor did they hear or feel him trotting along, well behind their torchlight, as they led off their prisoners into the forest. Each dwarf was blindfolded, but that did not make much difference, for even Bilbo, with the use of his eyes, could not see where they were going, and neither he nor the others knew where they had started from anyway. Bilbo had all he could do to keep up with the torches, for the elves were making the dwarves go as fast as ever they could, sick and weary as they were. The king had ordered them to make haste. Suddenly the torches stopped, and the hobbit had just time to catch them up before they began to cross the bridge. This was the bridge that led across the river to the king's doors. The water flowed dark and swift and strong beneath, and at the far end were gates before the mouth of a huge cave that ran into the side of a steep slope covered with trees. There the great beeches came right down to the bank till their feet were in the stream. Across this bridge the elves thrust their prisoners, but Bilbo hesitated in the rear. He did not at all like the look of the cavern mouth, and he only made up his mind not to desert his friends just in time to scuttle over at the heels of the last elves before the great gates of the king closed behind them with a clang. Inside the passages were
8: lit. The trapdoors fell to with a boom, and their voices faded away. He was in the dark tunnel, floating in icy water, all alone, for you cannot count friends that are all packed up in barrels. Very soon a grey patch came up in the darkness ahead.
15: He heard the creak of the water gate being hauled up, and he found that he was in the midst of a bobbing and bumping mass of casks and tubs, all pressing together to pass under the arch and get out into the open stream. He had as much as he could do to prevent himself from being hustled and battered to bits, but at last the jostling crowd began to break up and swing off, one by one, under the stone arch and away. Then he saw that it would have been no good even if he had managed to get astride his barrel, for there was no room to spare, not even for a hobbit, between its top and the suddenly stooping roof where the gate was. Out they went under the overhanging branches of the trees on either bank. Bilbo wondered what the dwarves were feeling, and whether a lot of water was getting into their tubs. Some of those that bobbed along by him in the gloom seemed pretty low in the water, and he guessed that these had dwarves inside. "I do hope I put the lids on tight enough," he thought, but before long he was worrying too much about himself to remember the dwarves. He managed to keep his head above the water, but he was shivering with the cold, and he wondered if he would die of it before the luck turned, and how much longer he would be able to hang on, and whether he should risk the chance of letting go and trying to swim to the bank. The luck turned all right before long. The eddying current carried several barrels close ashore at one point, and there for a while they stuck against some hidden root. Then Bilbo took the opportunity of scrambling up the side of his barrel while it was held steady against another. Up he crawled like a drowned rat, and lay on the top, spread out to keep the balance as best he could. The breeze was cold, but better than the water, and he hoped he would not suddenly roll off again when they started off once more. Before long the barrels broke free again, and turned and twisted off down the stream, and out into the main current. Then he found it quite as difficult to stick on as he had feared, but he managed it somehow, though it was miserably uncomfortable. Luckily he was very light, and the barrel was a good big one, and being rather leaky, had now shipped a small amount of water. All the same, it was like trying to ride, without bridle or stirrups, a round-bellied pony that was always thinking of rolling on the grass. In this way at last Mr. Baggins came to a place where the trees on either hand grew thinner. He could see the paler sky between them. The dark river opened suddenly wide, and there it was joined to the main water of the Forest River, flowing down in haste from the King's great doors. There was a dim sheet of water no longer overshadowed, and on its sliding surface there were dancing and broken reflections of clouds and of stars. Then the hurrying water of the Forest River swept all the company of casks and tubs away to the north bank, in which it had eaten out a wide bay. This had a shingly shore under hanging banks, and was walled at the eastern end by a little jutting cape of hard rock. On the shallow shore most of the barrels ran aground, though a few went on to bump against the stony pier.

0: Chapter 14. How all were very busy. A little before 2 o'clock, Trumpkin and the Badger sat with the rest of the creatures at the wood's edge, looking across at the gleaming line of Miraz's army, which was about 2 arrow shots away. In between, a square space of level grass had been staked for the combat. At the 2 far corners stood Glozell and Sopespian with drawn swords. At the near corners were Giant Wimbleweather and the Bulgy Bear, who, in spite of all their warnings, was sucking his paws and looking, to tell the truth, uncommonly silly. To make up for this, Glenstorm, on the right of the lists, stock still except when he stamped a hind foot occasionally on the turf, looked much more imposing than the Telmarine Baron who faced him on the left. Peter had just shaken hands with Edmund and the Doctor and was now walking down to the combat. It was like the moment before the pistol goes at an important race, but very much worse.
1: "I wish Aslan had turned up before it came to this," said Trumpkin.
2: "So do I," said Truffle Hunter. "But look behind you!"
1: "Crows and crockery!"
0: muttered the dwarf as soon as he had done so.
1: "What are they? Huge people, beautiful people like gods and goddesses and giants! Hundreds and thousands of them closing in behind us. What are they?"
2: "It's the Dryads and the Hamadryads and Sylvans," said Truffle Hunter. "Aslan has wakened them."
1: "Humph," said the dwarf. "That'll be very useful if the enemy try any treachery, but it won't help the High King very much if Miraz proves handier with his sword."
0: The Badger said nothing, for now Peter and Miraz were entering the lists from opposite ends, both on foot, both in chain shirts, with helmets and shields. They advanced till they were close together. Both bowed and seemed to speak, but it was impossible to hear what they said. Next moment, the 2 swords flashed in the sunlight. For a second, the clash could be heard, but it was immediately drowned because both armies began shouting like crowds at a football match.
3: "Well done, Peter! Oh, well done!"
0: shouted Edmund as he saw Miraz reel back a whole pace and a half.
3: "Follow it up quick!"
0: And Peter did, and for a few seconds it looked as if the fight might be won. But then Miraz pulled himself together, began to make real use of his height and weight.
1: "Miraz! Miraz! The king! The king!"
0: came the roar of the Telmarines. Caspian and Edmund grew white with sickening anxiety.
3: "Peter is taking some dreadful knocks," said Edmund.
4: "Hello," said Caspian. "What's happening now?"
3: "Both falling apart," said Edmund. "A bit blown, I expect. Watch. Ah, now they're beginning again, more scientifically this time. Circling round and round, feeling each other's defences."
2: "I'm afraid this Miraz knows his work," muttered the Doctor.
0: But hardly had he said this when there was such a clapping and baying and throwing up of hoods among the old Narnians that it was nearly deafening.
1: "What was it? What was it?"
0: asked the Doctor.
1: "My old eyes missed it."
4: "The High King has pricked him in the armpit," said Caspian, still clapping, "just where the armhole of the hauberk let the point through. First blood!"
3: "It's looking ugly again now, though," said Edmund. "Peter's not using his shield properly. He must be hurt in the left arm."
0: It was only too true. Everyone could see that Peter's shield hung limp. The shouting of the Telmarines redoubled.
4: "You've seen more battles than I," said Caspian. "Is there any chance now?"
3: "Precious little," said Edmund. "I suppose he might just do it. With luck."
4: "Oh, why did we let it happen at all?" said Caspian.
0: Suddenly all the shouting on both sides died down. Edmund was puzzled for a moment. Then he said,
3: "Oh, I see. They've both agreed to a rest. Come on, Doctor. You and I may be able to do something for the High King."
0: They ran down to the lists, and Peter came outside the ropes to meet them, his face red and

0: are very tough. I have a chance if I can keep him on the hop till his weight and short wind come against him. In this hot sun, too. To tell the truth, I haven't much chance else. Give my love to everyone at home. Ed, if he gets me. Here he comes into the lists again. So long, old chap. Goodbye, Doctor. And I say, Ed, say something specially nice to Trumpkin. He's been a brick. Edmund couldn't speak. He walked back with the doctor to his own lines, with a sick feeling in his stomach. But the new bout went well. Peter now seemed to be able to make some use of his shield, and he certainly made good use of his feet. He was almost playing Tig with Miraz now, keeping out of range, shifting his ground, making the enemy work.
1: "Coward!" booed the Telmarines. "Why don't you stand up to him? Don't you like it, eh? Thought you'd come to fight, not dance. Yeah!"
0: "Oh, I do hope he won't listen to them," said Caspian. "Not he," said Edmund. "You don't know him." "Oh!" For Miraz had got in a blow at last on Peter's helmet. Peter staggered, slipped sideways, and fell on one knee. The roar of the Telmarines rose like the noise of the sea.
1: "Now, Miraz!" they yelled. "Now, quick, quick, kill him!"
0: But indeed there was no need to egg the usurper on. He was on top of Peter already. Edmund bit his lips till the blood came, as the sword flashed down on Peter. It looked as if it would slash off his head. Thank heavens, it had glanced down his right shoulder. The dwarf-wrought mail was sound and did not break.
2: "Great Scott!" cried Edmund. "He's up again! Peter, go it, Peter!"
3: "I couldn't see what happened," said the doctor. "How did he do it?" "Grabbed Miraz's arm as it came down," said Trumpkin, dancing with delight. "There's a man for you. Uses his enemy's arm as a ladder. The High King, the High King. Up, old Narnia." "Look," said Truffle Hunter, "Miraz is angry. It is good."
0: They were certainly at it hammer and tongs now, such a flurry of blows that it seemed impossible for either not to be killed. As the excitement grew, the shouting almost died away. The spectators were holding their breath. It was most horrible and most magnificent.
2: A great shout arose from the old Narnians. Miraz was down, not struck by Peter, but face downwards, having tripped on a tussock.
0: Peter stepped back, waiting for him to rise.
2: "Oh, bother, bother, bother," said Edmund to himself. "Need he be as gentlemanly as all that? I suppose he must. Comes of being a knight and a high king. I suppose it is what Aslan would like. But that brute will be up again in a minute, and then..."
0: But that brute never rose. The Lords Glozell and Sir Pespian had their own plans ready. As soon as they saw their king down, they leapt into the lists, crying,
4: "Treachery! Treachery! The Narnian traitor has stabbed him in the back while he lay helpless! To arms! To arms! Telmar!"
0: Peter hardly understood what was happening. He saw two big men running towards him with drawn swords. Then the third Telmarine had leapt over the ropes on his left.
4: "To arms, Narnia! Treachery!"
0: Peter shouted. If all three had set upon him at once, he would never have spoken again, but Glozell stopped to stab his own king dead where he lay.
5: "That's for your insult this morning," he whispered as the blade went home.
0: Peter swung to face Sir Pespian, slashed his legs from under him, and, with the back cut of the same stroke, walloped off his head. Edmund was now at his side, crying,
2: "Narnia! Narnia! The lion!"
0: The whole Telmarine army was rushing towards them, but now the giant was stamping forward, stooping low and swinging his club. The centaurs charged. Twang, twang behind, and hiss, hiss overhead came the archery of dwarfs. Trumpkin was fighting at his left. Full battle was joined.
4: "Come back, Reepy Cheep, you little ass!" shouted Peter. "You'll only be killed. This is no place for mice."
0: But the ridiculous little creatures were dancing in and out among the feet of both armies, jabbing with their swords. Many a Telmarine warrior that day felt his foot suddenly pierced as if by a dozen skewers, hopped on one leg, cursing the pain, and fell as often as not. If he fell, the mice finished him off. If he did not, someone else did. But almost before the old Narnians were really warmed to their work, they found the enemy giving way.

0: tough-looking warriors turned white, gazed in terror not at the old Narnians, but on something behind them, and then flung down their weapons, shrieking, "The wood! The wood! The end of the world!" But soon neither their cries nor the sound of weapons could be heard any more, for both were drowned in the ocean-like roar of the awakened trees as they plunged through the ranks of Peter's army and then on in pursuit of the Telmarines. Have you ever stood at the edge of a great wood on a high ridge when a wild southwester broke over it in full fury on an autumn evening? Imagine that sound. And then imagine that the wood, instead of being fixed to one place, was rushing at you and was no longer trees but huge people, yet still like trees because their long arms waved like branches and their heads tossed and leaves fell round them in showers. It was like that for the Telmarines. It was a little alarming even for the Narnians. In a few minutes, all Miraz's followers were running down to the great river in the hope of crossing the bridge to the town of Beruna and there defending themselves behind ramparts and closed gates.
1: The end of this story and the beginning of all the others. "You need no rings when I am with you," said the voice of Aslan. The children blinked and looked about them. They were once more in the wood between the worlds. Uncle Andrew lay on the grass, still asleep. Aslan stood beside them. "Come," said Aslan. "It is time that you went back. But there are two things to see to first, a warning and a command. Look here, children." They looked and saw a little hollow in the grass, with a grassy bottom, warm and dry. "When you were last here," said Aslan, "that hollow was a pool. And when you jumped into it, you came to the world where a dying sun shone over the ruins of Charn. There is no pool now. That world is ended, as if it had never been. Let the race of Adam and Eve take warning." "Yes, Aslan," said both the children. But Polly added, "But we're not quite as bad as that world, are we, Aslan?"
2: "Not yet, daughter of Eve," he said. "Not yet, but you are growing more like it. It is not certain that some wicked one of your race will not find out a secret as evil as the deplorable word and use it to destroy all living things. And soon, very soon, before you are an old man and an old woman, great nations in your world will be ruled by tyrants who care no more for joy and justice and mercy than the Empress Jadis. Let your world beware. That is the warning. Now for the command. As soon as you can, take from this uncle of yours his magic rings and bury them so that no one can use them again." Both the children were looking up into the lion's face as he spoke these words, and all at once, they never knew exactly how it happened, the face seemed to be a sea of tossing gold in which they were floating, and such a sweetness and power rolled about them and over them and entered into them, that they felt they had never really been happy or wise or good or even alive and awake before. And the memory of that moment stayed with them always, so that as long as they both lived, if ever they were sad or afraid or angry, the thought of all that golden goodness and the feeling that it was still there, quite close, just round some corner or just behind some door, would come back and make them sure, deep down inside, that all was well. Next minute, all three of them, Uncle Andrew now awake, came tumbling into the noise, heat, and hot smell of London. They were on the pavement outside the Kettleys' front door, and except that the witch, the horse, and the cabbie were gone, everything was exactly as they had left it. There was the lamppost with one arm missing, there was the wreck of the hansom cab, and there was the crowd. Everyone was still talking, and people were kneeling beside the damaged policeman, saying things like, "He's coming round," or "How do you feel now, old chap?" or "The ambulance will be here in a jiffy." "Great Scott," thought Diggory, "I believe the whole adventure's taken no time at all." Most people were wildly looking round for Jadis and the horse. No one took any notice of the children, for no one had seen them go or noticed them coming back. As for Uncle Andrew, what between the state of his clothes and the honey on his face, he could not have been recognised by anyone. Fortunately, the front door of the house was open, and the housemaid was standing in the doorway, staring at the fun, What a day that girl was having! So the children had no difficulty in bustling Uncle Andrew indoors before anyone asked any questions. He raced up the stairs before them, and at first they were very afraid he was heading for his attic and meant to hide his remaining magic rings. But they needn't have bothered. What he was thinking about was the bottle in his wardrobe, and he disappeared at once into his bedroom and locked the door. When he came out again, which was not for a long time, he was in his dressing gown and made straight for the bathroom. "Can you get the other rings, Poll?" said Diggory. "I want to go to Mother." "Right, see you later," said Polly, and clattered up the attic stairs. Then Diggory took a minute to get his breath and then went softly into Mother's room. And there she lay, as he had seen her lie so many other times, propped up on the pillows, with a wan, pale face that would make you cry to look at it. Diggory took the apple of life out of his pocket. And just as the witch Jadis had looked different when you saw her in our world instead of in her own, so the fruit of that mountain garden looked different too. There were, of course, all sorts of coloured things in the bedroom, the coloured counterpane on the bed, the wallpaper, the sunlight from the window, and Mother's pretty pale blue dressing jacket. But the moment Diggory took the apple out of his pocket, all those other things seemed to have scarcely any colour at all. Every one of them, even the sunlight, looked faded and dingy. The brightness of the apple threw strange lights on the ceiling. Nothing else was worth looking at. Indeed, you couldn't look at anything else. And the smell of the apple of youth was as if there was a window in the room that opened on heaven. "Oh, darling, how lovely," said Diggory's mother. "You will eat it, won't you? Please," said Diggory. "I don't know what the doctor would say," she answered, "but really, I almost feel as if I could." He peeled it and cut it up and gave it to her piece by piece, and no sooner had she finished it than she smiled, and her head sank back on the pillow, and she was asleep, a real, natural, gentle sleep, without any of those nasty drugs which was, as Diggory knew, the thing in the whole world that she wanted most. And he was sure now that her face looked a little different. He bent down and kissed her very softly and stole out of the room with a beating heart, taking the core of the apple with him. For the rest of that day, whenever he looked at the things about him and saw how ordinary and unmagical they were, he hardly dared to hope. But when he remembered the face of Aslan, he did hope. That evening he buried the core of the apple in the back garden. Next morning, when the doctor made his usual visit, Diggory leaned over the banisters to listen. He heard the doctor come out with Aunt Letty and say, "Miss Ketterly, this is the most extraordinary case I have known in my whole medical career. It is like a miracle. I wouldn't tell the little boy anything at present. We don't want to raise any false hopes. But in my opinion..." Then his voice became too low to hear. That afternoon he went down the garden and whistled their agreed secret signal for Polly. She hadn't been able to get back the day before. "What luck," said Polly, looking over the wall. "I mean about your mother." I think it is going to be all right," said Diggory. "But if you don't mind, I'd really rather not talk about it yet. What about the rings?" "I've got them all," said Polly. "Look, it's all right. I'm wearing gloves. Let's bury them." "Yes, let's. I've marked the place where I buried the core of the apple yesterday." Then Polly came over the wall and they went together to the place. But as it turned out, Diggory need not have marked the place. Something was already coming up. It was not growing so that you could see it grow as the new trees had done in Narnia, but it was already well above ground. They got a trowel and buried all the magic rings in a circle round it. About a week after this, it was quite certain that Diggory's mother was getting better. About a fortnight later, she was able to sit out in the garden, and a month later that whole house had become a different place. Aunt Letty did everything that Mother liked. Windows were opened, frowsy curtains were drawn back to brighten up the rooms. There were new flowers everywhere, and nicer things to eat, and the old piano was tuned, and Mother took up her singing again, and had such games with Diggory and Polly that Aunt Letty would say, "I declare, Mabel, you're the biggest baby of the three." When things go wrong, you'll find they usually go on getting worse for some time. But when things once start going right, they often go on getting better and better. After about 6 weeks of this lovely life, there came a long letter from Father in India, which had wonderful news in it.
1: Old great-uncle Kirk had died, and this meant, apparently, that Father was now very rich. He was going to retire and come home from India for ever and ever, and the great big house in the country, which Diggory had heard of all his life and never seen, would now be their home. The big house with the suits of armour, the stables, the kennels, the river, the park, the hothouses, the vineries, the woods and the mountains behind it, so that Diggory felt just as sure as you that they were all going to live happily ever after. But perhaps you would like to know just one or two things more. Polly and Diggory were always great friends, and she came nearly every holiday to stay with them at their beautiful house in the country, and that was where she learned to ride and swim and milk and bake and climb. In Narnia, the beasts lived in great peace and joy, and neither the witch nor any other enemy came to trouble that pleasant land for many hundred years. King Frank and Queen Helen and their children lived happily in Narnia, and their second son became king of Arkenland. The boys married nymphs, and the girls married wood gods and river gods. The lamppost, which the witch had planted without knowing it, shone day and night in the Narnian forest, so that the place where it grew came to be called Lantern Waste. And when, hundreds of years later, another child from our world got into Narnia, on a snowy night she found the light still burning. And that adventure was, in a way, connected with the ones I've just been telling you. It was like this. The tree which sprang from the apple that Diggory planted in the back garden lived and grew into a fine tree. Growing in the soil of our world, far out of the sound of Aslan's voice and far from the young heir of Narnia, it did not bear apples that would revive a dying woman, as Diggory's mother had been revived, though it did bear apples more beautiful than any others in England, and they were extremely good for you, though not fully magical. But inside itself, in the very sap of it, the tree, so to speak, never forgot that other tree in Narnia to which it belonged. Sometimes it would move mysteriously when there was no wind blowing. I think that when this happened there were high winds in Narnia, and the English tree quivered because at that moment the Narnian tree was rocking and swaying in a strong southwestern gale. However that might be, it was proved later that there was still magic in its wood. For when Diggory was quite middle-aged, and he was a famous learned man, a professor and a great traveller by that time, and the Kettleys' old house belonged to him, there was a great storm all over the south of England, which blew the tree down. He couldn't bear to have it simply chopped up for firewood, so he had part of the timber made into a wardrobe, which he put in his big house in the country. And though he himself did not discover the magic properties of that wardrobe, someone else did. That was the beginning of all the comings and goings between Narnia and our world, which you can read of in other books. When Diggory and his people went to live in the big country house, they took Uncle Andrew to live with them. For Diggory's father said, "We must try to keep the old fellow out of mischief, and it isn't fair that poor Letty should have him always on her hands." Uncle Andrew never tried any magic again as long as he lived. He had learnt his lesson, and in his old age he became a nicer and less selfish old man than he had ever been before. But he always liked to get visitors alone in the billiard room and tell them stories about a mysterious lady, a foreign royalty, with whom he had driven about London. "A devilish temper she had," he would say. "But she was a damn fine woman, sir. A damn fine woman."

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1: Even the wild wargs, for so the evil wolves over the edge of the wild were named, cannot climb trees. For a time they were safe. Luckily it was warm and not windy. Trees are not very comfortable to sit in for long at any time, but in the cold and the wind, with wolves all round below waiting for you, they can be perfectly miserable places. This glade in the ring of trees was evidently a meeting place of the wolves. More and more kept coming in. They left guards at the foot of the trees in which Dory and Bilbo were, and then went sniffing about till they had smelt out every tree that had anyone in it. These they guarded too, while all the rest, hundreds and hundreds it seemed, went and sat in a great circle in the glade, and in the middle of the circle was a great grey wolf. He spoke to them in the dreadful language of the wargs. Gandalf understood it. Bilbo did not, but it sounded terrible to him, and as if all their talk was about cruel and wicked things, as it was. Every now and then all the wargs in the circle would answer their grey chief all together, and their dreadful clamour almost made the hobbit fall out of his pine tree. I will tell you what Gandalf heard, though Bilbo didn't understand it. The wargs and the goblins often helped one another in wicked deeds. Goblins do not usually venture very far from their mountains, unless they are driven out and are looking for new homes, or are marching to war, which I am glad to say has not happened for a long while. But in those days they sometimes used to go on raids, especially to get food or slaves to work for them. Then they often got the wargs to help and shared the plunder with them. Sometimes they rode on wolves like men do on horses. Now it seemed that a great goblin raid had been planned for that very night. The wargs had come to meet the goblins, and the goblins were late. The reason, no doubt, was the death of the great goblin, and all the excitement caused by the dwarves and Bilbo and the wizard, for whom they were probably still hunting. In spite of the dangers of this far land, bold men had of late been making their way back into it from the south, cutting down trees, and building themselves places to live in among the more pleasant woods in the valleys and along the river shores. There were many of them, and they were brave and well-armed, and even the wargs dared not attack them if there were many together.
2: The human and the Symbiomorph emerged from behind a wall of crates and watched as a party of Gelfs started loading the starship, ready for takeoff. From its markings, Lister was pretty sure it was one of the supply ships from Arangu 12. They crept up to the end of the line. Retrocrebin morphed into a wooden packing case, identical to the ones they were loading, and Lister climbed gleefully inside. Soon he was being lifted and carried up a gangway and deposited in the cargo bay of the ship. It was dark, but warm, and he quickly fell asleep inside Retrocrebin's latest shape. He awoke several hours later. He was no longer in the crate. Retrocrebin had shapeshifted into its neutral form and was prowling around the cargo bay, trying to work out where they were. He opened his eyes and sat up. "What are you doing? Where did you say the ship was going?"
3: "Arangu 12. It's a supply ship."
2: Retrocrebin shook his head. "Wrong. Look." It pointed through the plexiglass viewing window into the ship proper. The seats were filled with prisoners braced by ankle and wrist to their seats. "This is the Gestalt volunteer ship. This is the ship you were trying to escape from. Somehow we've wound up on it."
3: Lister's face mixed to grey.
2: "Know something else?"
3: "What?"
2: I don't even think we can jump the crew."
3: "Why?"
2: "There isn't one. The ship's on autopilot."
3: Out of the frying pan and into the very same identical frying pan.
2: "Smeggin' great." Lister started to beat up one of the walls.
3: Crichton stumbled groggily out of his slumber bay. He always liked to get out of deep sleep a week or so before the rest of the crew. It gave him time to catch up with his duties. He glanced down at the medicomputer that was spewing out endless data about the four sleepers. Heart rate, blood pressure, cholesterol. Strange. Lister's dental chart was wrong. The machine was declaring that he had 26 teeth, when Crichton knew he had 27 and one cap. Extraordinary. Some of Lister's teeth had grown back. Crichton checked through the medicomputer for Lister's scar history. He had four scars in all. Crichton compared the scars with the scar history of the presently slumbering Lister. Three scars. He logged on to the derelict Starbug's onboard computer and downloaded the file marked Lister David and started to read. Confidential. Personal evaluation on crew member Lister David. Report completed by Flight Commander Dr. Alice Kellerman. Lister first came to my attention when Dr. Nicholas Thompson told me he had a particularly difficult patient and asked if I would see him. In Dr. Thompson's opinion, Lister was a grade 2 sociopath, and he requested my view. Naturally, I was curious as to how a personality such as Lister's was able to have passed the initial intake committee and been accepted into the Starfleet. In keeping with the model of sociopath behaviour, I found him to be a man of immense charm, a trait he used frequently to extricate himself from many of the predicaments he found himself in. We talked about his school days, which were littered with examples of truancy, suspension, and expulsion. Before joining the Space Corps, he had spent his time in and out of work. He told me that after a few weeks of employment, he became restless and discontented, and he found it impossible to hold down a job for more than a few months. During this time, there were also two periods of imprisonment, the first for burglary and the second for drunken driving. He boasted to me that he had committed several robberies and had escaped scot-free. He exhibited no remorse about his life or his predicament and had no guilt feelings about his behaviour. He found his failure to plan ahead almost always got him into trouble, but his impulsiveness and general recklessness prevented him from overcoming this trait. Orphaned from birth, his adoptive father was sentenced to a 10-year prison term for embezzling funds from the Miranda Insurance Company. He was then reared by his adoptive mother, Beth Thornton, who had a history of manic depression, a fact withheld from the authorities. Lister's case follows a classic pattern. Children born to parents with criminal backgrounds who were then adopted by middle-class parents with similar law-breaking tendencies have a greatly increased chance of developing sociopathy. Also, from a genetic point of view... What are you reading? Crichton wheeled round. Lister stood, sipping a cup of coffee, darkly serious and unsmiling. Crichton fumbled the sheaf of papers in his hand. Oh, you're out of deep sleep, sir. What are the papers? You seemed very engrossed.
4: Just some files, sir. Nothing special.
3: Lister started unwrapping the bandages from his hands. Should be healed by now. I adjusted the deep sleep program to keep my hands and feet in real time. He held up his pale hands to show Crichton. Good as new. He picked up a spray can and squeezed the life out of it. Give me the pages. Crichton's elbow smashed the glass case to his right, and he hauled out the fire axe.
4: Where's Lister? What have you done with him?
3: Lister pointed to the papers. This stuff isn't true. Kellerman had a grudge against me. I can prove it.
4: Where's Lister?
3: He's dead. The news cut through Crichton like a cheese garrote through ripe brie.
4: Explain.
3: He died in Siberia when we lost gravity. He was sucked up into the cyber lake and drowned. I didn't know how to tell you. And when I saw how much Chris loved him, I thought I'd try and take his place and no one would get hurt. Was that so terrible? Crichton didn't reply.
5: Look, this report's not true. Call up Kellerman's CR and you'll see that everything I say's true.
3: Crichton nodded. He half turned in front of the info link and started to log on to the derelict Starbuck's computer. The metal flight seat hit him across the back of his cranial dome, followed by a second mighty blow from an oxy-wrench that struck him on the top of his right shoulder. As he swiveled round, a punch hit him on the bridge of his nose, and he slithered onto the floor. Lister dropped on top of his body and started prising off his chest plate to get at his CPU. The alert siren howled out of the comm speakers. At first, Lister's doppelganger thought Crichton had somehow turned it on. But seconds later, a laser cannon exploded off the starboard bow. The mechanoid swiveled left and tipped his attacker to one side as he scrambled to his feet.
4: Sir, we're being attacked.
3: Lister threw himself at his legs and started clawing at his chest plate once again. Crichton began to curse in machine code. Why wasn't he allowed to harm human beings? Clearly, his programmer had never seen the need for dealing with homicidal alternative versions of your crew while simultaneously being attacked by a foreign spacecraft. An oversight he couldn't forgive. A second laser cannon rocked the ship, this one shaving Starbug's nose cone and starting a series of small fires in the cockpit. A face faded up on the comm screen. It was the face of a woman. Not by any means an unwelcome face. In fact, it was the face of Lister's bride. Lister's other self glowered at the face uncomprehendingly. What the hell is that?
4: That, said Crichton, is an old friend of a friend. You'll forgive me if I do a little matchmaking, won't you, sir?
3: Crichton opened comm frequencies and began conversing in Kinatawawis.
5: What are you saying?
4: The Kinatawawis. We made a deal with them for supplies.
5: And?
4: We left without settling the bill. They're saying if we don't settle it right now, they're going to reduce this craft and everything on it to something smaller than a weightlifter's winky.
5: So give them what they want.
4: Very good, sir.
3: The Kinatawawi ship docked, and four Kinatawawi tribe members marched through the decom chamber and into the midsection.
5: Cack, hack, hack, hack, hack, hack, hack,
3: gazed around the room as Crichton and Lister stepped down from the cockpit. Lister's other self held his arms open in supplication.
5: Grab what you need and get out of here. Cack, hack, hack, hack, hack, hack.
3: Right jab hit his chin with a wince-making crunch. A puzzled expression rippled across his face, and he fell like a toppled water tower.
5: Hack, hack, hack, hack, hack, hack.
3: Sat on his groin, grabbed him by his collar, and hauled him into a sitting position. She kissed him greedily, her green tongue exploring his mouth. Then, her lust temporarily sated, she lifted his limp body into the air and draped it over her left shoulder. Crichton watched them leave, his face saturated in smiles. He was just thinking how being online could be so good sometimes when his olfactory system detected the fire. The fire caused by the laser cannons that was now in the cockpit and sending hacking black plumes of smoke into the midsection. The fire that was now impossible to put out. Starbug banshee'd through the lava planet's atmosphere. A single sound bellowed from the engine housings. Death dive! The three figures sat up in the sleep bays and started to rouse themselves. Crichton stood over them, smiling happily.
4: Welcome back online, sirs, ma'am.
3: He emitted this greeting without a trace of panic. At no point did his voice hint at the fact that the ship was out of control and crooming towards a planet whose ground temperature was hotter than a gigantic chicken fowl.
6: Have we reached the lava planet yet?
4: Yes, ma'am, he soothed.
6: Have we gone into orbit?
4: Yes, ma'am, we certainly have.
6: When will we touch down?
7: Crichton's eyes flicked upwards to a wall clock.
6: About 32 seconds. I'm afraid we're in the middle of a bit of a death dive.
5: Death dive? Said Rimmer.
6: I'm afraid the ship's on fire, too.
5: Fire? What kind of fire?
6: A hot one.
5: Well, put it out.
6: It's not possible to put out, at least not by myself. If no one has any objections, I suggest we skip morning tea and engage panic circuits forthwith.
5: God, what a way to be woken up, said Rimmer. Any other bad news? I mean, let's hear it all if there's any.
6: I'll tell you about Mr. Lister later, sir.
7: Starbug bulleted into the broiling heat of the ocean of lava and glooped its way downwards into the cloying currents. 10 fathoms. 20 fathoms. 40 fathoms. The cat grappled with the joystick.
5: Give me manual, bud.
6: I'm trying, Kachansky croaked. How about now?
5: Nothing. Everything's out.
7: The cat hammered redundantly at the control panels.
5: It's deader than penny round collars.
7: Rimmer's hologrammatic image wavered as the sweltering temperature began corrupting his light beat transmission.
5: It appears people, we've got about 20 seconds before we one microwave.
7: Crichton looked up.
6: That's it, sir. You should have manual now.
5: I got it.
7: The cat snapped back the joystick, but the craft was unable to change direction. It was impossible to break the lava's embrace. Kachansky's fingers spun across the command keyboard.
6: Launching scouter. Let's see if there's any other way out of here.
7: The cat maintained his one-arm wrestling competition with the joystick.
5: We can't maneuver in this stuff. It's like driving through a double-thick banana milkshake. There's no way out of here.
7: Scouter remote link bleeped into life. After several seconds, feedback data started gushing onto the console in machine code. Crichton translated.
6: It's found an ocean. Beneath the lava, it appears the lava only covers the first 500 fathoms. Underneath, there's a normal seabed with a degree of underwater life. Not glad tidings of the First Order, I'll grant you, but at least our demise has been postponed long enough for me to complete this week's ironing.
7: Crichton shook his head in relief.
6: I'd hate to have gone knowing your panties were still crinkled, ma'am.
7: Starbug hit the cooling waters of the ocean. The craft stabilized and the steel and metal framework screamed out in agony as the dropping temperature twisted and buckled the ship beyond all recognition. The hull was intact, but hugely misshapen. It looked like a cheap plastic toy that had been held in front of a flame. The cat tapped in the commands to transfer the engines to marine propulsion, and Starbug banked to its starboard bow and started to explore the world under the molten lava. Travelling just beneath the lava ceiling, the craft covered almost 400 miles in a four-day period, looking for some kind of blowhole that could act as an escape route. They found nothing. Meantime, the oxygen and fuel supplies continued to run down. The yellow alert signal peeped from the cockpit. Rimmer looked down. Scout has found something. A picture slowly jump-framed into focus. A corkscrew-shaped ship, the size of a three-day music festival, lay half-buried in a gigantic bank of sand. 100,000 portholes pocked one side of the vessel. Scouter tracked down the craft's hull until finally it came to rest on the ship's name. Browned by seaweed and moss, the ship was the Mayflower. The airlock hissed open, and three figures dripped seawater into the Mayflower's reception chamber. Crichton removed Rimmer's light beef from its waterproof pouch and launched him into being. Rimmer nodded courteously.
5: Thanks, Crichton.
7: Kachansky threw the cat a torch.
6: Okay, let's split up. Rimmer, you go with the cat. I'll go with Crichton.
7: Rimmer's eyes darted down the maze of darkened corridors.
5: Why? Why should we split up?
6: We'll do the search quicker.
5: What's the hurry? You've got a major luncheon appointment you've got to rush off to.
7: Rimmer jabbed his nose at the cat.
3: I'm not teaming up with him.
5: Me? What's wrong with me?
3: Asked the cat. Rimmer brayed with contempt. You're totally egocentric. You only look after number one. You flee at the first sign of trouble. You're vain, selfish, narcissistic, and self-obsessed.
5: You just listed all my best features, said the cat, confused.
3: A safety door hissed open, and Kachansky and Crichton stepped into a gallery lined with deep sleep units. A strange orange fungus with yellow pustules dripped down from the ceiling. They unscrewed a floor square and took a time-consuming and hazardous detour down the underfloor air vent shafts. When they surfaced, they found themselves in some kind of research lab. Crichton paused in front of an impressive-looking bank of computer terminals.
8: Hubba, hubba, what have we here?
3: He flicked a switch on his chest plate and pulled out a stretchable computer lead, which he attached to one of the terminals.
8: Just downloading the black box, ma'am.
3: The pupils in his eyes suddenly disappeared and were replaced by two small clock faces. A hand whizzed round each of the dials until finally the information transfer was complete. Crichton searched through the data, muttering incredulities.
8: What is it? The ship has two new strains of bacteria that have the capability to terraform planets.
3: Designer viruses?
8: Created at the Hilo Institute in Hawaii, they have the ability to make certain lava-active planets inhabitable for a certain oxygen-breathing species.
3: Kachansky grinned, understanding.
8: I think it's these two viruses, in combination, that have created this very ocean, ma'am. Shortly after the Mayflower crash-landed, one of the survivors must have released the terraforming viruses and produced this world under the lava ceiling.
3: Presumably as a means of enduring the lava's searing heat.
8: Precisely. But why would they only partly terraform the planet?
3: Perhaps the lava cover gave them a defence from simulants or gelfs who'd have come back and ransacked the ship.
8: But if this is true, ma'am, where are they? According to the Psi-Scan, the ship's deserted.
3: On occasion, the Psi-Scan's been known to be wrong. Crichton nodded.
6: The important point is this. If we can find some vials of the terraforming viruses, we may be able to use them to eat our way through the rest of the lava crust. According to the mainframe, all viral strains should be located in the next antechamber.
3: The hatchway door arced open, and they stepped inside. The whole of the chamber had been pointlessly wrecked. Crichton stooped and picked up a handful of the pencil-thin tubes of glass. But what was it? What did it do? Identifying the different viruses was going to be close to impossible. Floodwater had washed away most of the ident codes, and without them, they couldn't cross-check with the mainframe. They simply had to find tubes with ident codes intact. After almost an hour, Crichton finally found a vial that did have an ident number. He returned to the gallery and searched through the databanks on the Mayflower's mainframe. There was a brief description of the virus's structure and what it did. Kachansky pulled on her earlobe. There are hundreds of thousands of vials in there. It's taken over an hour to identify one, and we've got barely 5 hours left. We're never going to find it in time. It's a billion to one shot. Crichton started back into the antechamber.
6: It's the only shot we've got, ma'am.
3: The twin beams of light zigzagged down the corridor. They walked in silence past a series of sleeping domes. Dolo chimps, dingo tangs, symbimorphs, all empty. Rimmer peered into the fifth one. Contained something. Something slumped in the corner. He breathed on the glass and tried to wipe it clean. It was still unclear. You see that? What is it? The cat peered into the dome.
5: Not sure. I can't smell much either.
3: He pressed the keypad and the glass window yawned upwards. The cat walked into the dome, stooped, and picked it up. It was a jacket, belonging to a marine named Magruder. Rimmer hated Marines. They all thought they were God's gift to soldiering. The cat tossed it to one side, and they continued their walk through the crashed ship. Rimmer smiled. He dated a girl called Magruder back on Red Dwarf. She was pretty, dark-haired, with computer blue eyes. Normally shy around attractive women, unusually for him, he'd opened the conversation when he'd inquired why she was wearing a white bandage around her head. Was she a Buddhist or something? She'd smiled and said she'd just been released from the concussion ward. A large piece of machinery had fallen on her from a great height, but she'd made a complete recovery. They got on like a house on fire. She found him amusing and attractive and told him so, even asking him to come round to her quarters that evening for supper. Of course, Lister had taken the smeg out of him, saying she was only dating him because she thought he was someone called Norman. He'd ignored him. For 2.5 days, everything was fantastic. This was the real McCoy. Then, quite suddenly, and for no reason he could work out, Lister's remarks had got to him. So he'd set out to prove Lister wrong. He decided not to phone her. He would wait for her to phone him. It was only a little thing, but in some small way, it would prove that she really did care. Yvonne never phoned. They never dated again. And although they shared nods when they passed in the ship's corridors, they never really spoke. Ever. Again. Rimmer and the cat walked under an archway, which slid open, revealing a large, horseshoe-shaped crypt. Computer terminals, carpeted in dust, lined 3 walls. At the end of the chamber, a giant multicoloured matrix with strange notations dominated the room. The cat's beam made a beeline for the matrix of coloured squares. He jabbed one, as much as to discover the depth of the dust as anything else. A soft humming sound kicked in. Then the chamber came to life as line after line of multicoloured neons clicked on and advanced around the horseshoe of machinery. Rimmer turned. Don't mess with that. We don't know what it does.
5: I'm just taking a look.
3: Well, don't take a look, and that's an order. The cat hissed at him quietly, then went back to pressing the keypads. Suddenly, there was a noise from above. And as Rimmer looked up, a glass cylinder slid from the ceiling and dropped neatly over him, with a satisfying squish. Rimmer's eyes scrolled up inside his head. Why me? Why is it always me? How many times did I tell you leave it alone?
5: Stay, Slinky. I remember the sequence.
3: The cat went back to jabbing the keypads. Get Crichton. A flashing red light triangled into the chamber, accompanied by a stern bass throb.
5: Wow, that's beautiful.
3: Forget the light show. Go and get Crichton.
5: Wait, I'm getting something.
3: A computer throbbed into being.
9: Transmogrification sequence initiated. 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
3: The computer burred.
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10: Do nothing. 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
5: Hey, you think I have to rush off and get Novelty Condom Head to bail you out? I got you in this mess. I'll get you out, okay?
10: Get Crichton.
5: I know what I'm doing.
9: 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Metamorphosis in 10 seconds and counting.
5: Hey, I've got an absolutely terrific idea. Why don't I go and get Crichton?
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3: Without warning, the cylinder whited out and cut Rimmer off in mid-rant. The cat stepped over and peered through the glass. A thick, swirling smoke rotated inside, making vision impossible. Gradually,
5: agonizingly,
3: the vapor twirls began to dissipate. The cat's eyes darted round, looking for some sign of Rimmer. He wasn't there. Nothing was there, apart from a chicken. A chicken that was glowering at him furiously.
5: Sequence complete, the computer said coyly.
2: Kachansky peered into the cylinder and watched as the chicken pecked furiously at the glass. That's Rimmer? The cat nodded.
5: What can I say except whoops?
2: Crichton gazed at the array of hardware.
6: What is this machine?
2: Kachansky stretched upright. Must be some kind of DNA modifier to help the terraformers. The cat gazed around at the vast network of computer banks.
5: They really must have liked chicken a whole hell of a lot to go to all this trouble, though, bud.
2: Kachansky peered at the hard drive. A kind of library of life. Presumably you just summon up whatever combination of genes that you need and put together the resulting life form.
6: But Rimmer's are hard like hologram, Mom. He hasn't got any DNA.
2: The computer must have managed to do a transposition, swapping hard light for genes. Crichton made comforting clucking noises as the chicken circled angrily inside the cylinder.
6: The question is, can we turn him back again?
2: The cat shook his head.
5: The question is, do we want to?
2: Crichton gazed up at the matrix.
6: Hypothetically, there shouldn't be any problem recalling Mr. Rimmer's original form. It's simply a matter of decoding the keypad.
2: Crichton tapped expertly into the keypad.
6: Let's try that.
2: For a second time, the cylinders whited out, and three sets of eyes gazed in through the smoke. A white-bellied, brown-backed Mongolian gerbil with unnecessarily ridiculous ears returned their stares with a look of seething ill humour. It lassoed in its long tail and furiously set about cleaning its whiskers, trying to take its mind off the fact that a group of so-called crewmates were seriously screwing around with its molecular structure. It took 4 hours, during which Rimmer underwent nearly 300 genetic reshapings, involving most of the animal kingdom. Finally, an ashen-faced Rimmer stepped out of the plumes of smoke and shakily staggered through the hatchway. As the others left, Crichton hung back in the chamber and stared wistfully at the huge multicoloured matrix. Here, in this room, was a machine that could fulfil his greatest desire. It could make him human. No longer would he be second class. No longer would he be a prisoner of his ridiculously shaped angular face and absurd body. When the time was right, he would return.
7: Lister hammered impotently at the controls. Useless. They were landing on this planet with its Gelf-created gestalt, whether he liked it or not. He glanced down at the ship's navicomp and couldn't help noticing something rather large north-northwest. It was like a huge tornado, half a mile wide, powering across the planet's surface. "What is that?" he said to no one in particular. "Is that a storm?" The retros furied into life and started to lower the craft gently to the ground. Behind him, the volunteers' restraint cuffs clicked open and gave them their freedom. Simultaneously, the ship's controls whinnied and died. Some kind of electrical interference had killed the ship. No option now. This ship was going nowhere. They had to get off. Lister and Retrocrebin splintered off from the rest of the volunteers and headed along a pass between two sand mountains, looking for shelter. The planet seemed unremarkable. Almost total desert, with only the occasional straining patch of light vegetation. As they reached the end of the pass, they climbed the eastern of the two sand mountains and stared down at the land below. Rich greens of grass and trees, vivid yellows of wheat. Lister swiveled to look at the desert pass they had navigated. From his vantage point, it looked quite different. It was almost as if a huge lawnmower had been driven across a whole strip of land, incinerating every single piece of vegetation as it went. Was this the planet's gestalt? He asked Retrocrebin to form Crichton, and they started discussing it as they headed back for the ship. But then, without warning, darkness fell. They stopped and made camp for the night. Retrocrebin became a fire, and Lister hunched in front of it, and was soon asleep. Lister stood on the crest of the hill, and stared down at the valley below. It was as if someone had taken a gigantic razor and cut a swathe across the land. In the middle of the carnage was the carcass of what was left of the ship, silent and numb. Lister and Retrocrebin searched through the wreckage. They found the bodies of many of the volunteers. Several were locked together in combat. A bitter wind of fear howled through Lister's guts. It's almost as if they killed one another. Then suddenly a ring of figures surrounded them, partially blinded by the sunlight. All Lister could see were eight silhouettes. Then a spear, 7 feet long, buried itself in the ground a yard from Lister's foot. Retrocrebin started to shapeshift. The neutral form undulated into a hovering, transparent curtain that wrapped itself around Lister and then hardened. Lister was forced to squat on his haunches as he found himself cocooned in a reinforced glass shell. The figures kicked the glass nut without result before accepting defeat. They picked it up and started to carry it back to their base. Lister squatted inside Retrocrebin and watched as he was carried down a series of cavernous passages where he was set down in front of an open fire. A figure, shawled in an animal fur, stood and peered down at him. The figure was human. Sensing Lister's mood change, Retrocrebin shapeshifted into its neutral form as Lister stared into the face of another member of his species. The man held out his hand and grinned.
11: "Mr. Lister, I presume?"
7: "Yes," said Lister, dumbfounded.
11: "Lieutenant Colonel Michael Armagruder, sir," said Lieutenant Colonel Michael Armagruder, still holding out his hand. "I believe you know my father."
7: "Your father?"
11: "He's one of the greatest soldiers ever to serve the Starfleet, sir. A man of such bravery and resourcefulness that he alone was revived by the onboard computer to protect your life. My father, sir, is Arnold J. Rimmer, sir."
7: Lister groped for some means of support to keep his balance. Finding nothing, he slowly concertinaed down onto his knees.
12: Chapter 7. The Hill of the Strange Trenches. There is no denying it was a beast of a day. Overhead was a sunless sky, muffled in clouds that were heavy with snow. Underfoot, a black frost. Blowing over it, a wind that felt as if it would take your skin off. When they got down into the plain, they found that this part of the ancient road was much more ruinous than any they had yet seen. They had to pick their way over great broken stones and between boulders and across rubble, hard going for sore feet. And however tired they got, it was far too cold for a halt. At about 10 o'clock, the first tiny snowflakes came loitering down and settled on Jill's arm. 10 minutes later, they were falling quite thickly. In 20 minutes, the ground was noticeably white. And by the end of half an hour, a good steady snowstorm, which looked as if it meant to last all day, was driving in their faces so that they could hardly see. In order to understand what followed, you must keep on remembering how little they could see. As they drew near the low hill which separated them from the place where the lighted windows had appeared, they had no general view of it at all. It was a question of seeing the next few paces ahead, and even for that, you had to screw up your eyes. Needless to say, they were not talking. When they reached the foot of the hill, they caught a glimpse of what might be rocks on each side, squarish rocks, if you looked at them carefully, but no one did. All were more concerned with the ledge right in front of them, which barred their way. It was about 4 feet high. The marsh wiggle, with his long legs, had no difficulty in jumping onto the top of it, and he then helped the others up. It was a nasty wet business for them, though not for him, because the snow now lay quite deep on the ledge. They then had a stiff climb, Jill fell once, up very rough ground for about 100 yards, and came to a second ledge. There were four of these ledges altogether at quite irregular intervals. As they struggled onto the fourth ledge, there was no mistaking the fact that they were now at the top of the flat hill. Up till now, the slope had given them some shelter. Here, they got the full fury of the wind, for the hill, oddly enough, was quite as flat on top as it had looked from a distance, a great level tableland which the storm tore across without resistance. In most places, the snow was still hardly lying at all, for the wind kept catching it up off the ground in sheets and clouds and hurling it in their faces. And round their feet, little eddies of snow ran about as you sometimes see them doing over ice. And indeed, in many places,

0: and got wet. Fighting her way forward with hood up and head down and numb hands inside her cloak, Jill had glimpses of other odd things on that horrible tableland. Things on her right that looked vaguely like factory chimneys, and on her left a huge cliff, straighter than any cliff ought to be. But she wasn't at all interested, and didn't give them a thought. The only things she thought about were her cold hands, and nose and chin and ears, and hot baths and beds at Harfang. Suddenly, she skidded, slid about 5 feet, and found herself, to her horror, sliding down into a dark, narrow chasm, which seemed that moment to have appeared in front of her. Half a second later, she had reached the bottom. She appeared to be in a kind of trench, or groove, only about 3 feet wide. And though she was shaken by the fall, almost the first thing she noticed was the relief of being out of the wind, for the walls of the trench rose high above her. The next thing she noticed was, naturally, the anxious faces of Scrub and Puddleglum looking down at her from the edge.
1: "Are you hurt, Pole?" shouted Scrub. "Both legs broken, I shouldn't wonder," shouted Puddleglum.
0: Jill stood up and explained that she was all right, but they'd have to help her out.
1: "What is it you've fallen into?" asked Scrub. "It's a kind of trench, or it might be a kind of sunken lane or something," said Jill. "It runs quite straight." "Yes, by Jove," said Scrub, "and it runs due north. I wonder, is it a sort of a road? If it was, we'd be out of this infernal wind down there. Is there a lot of snow at the bottom?"
2: "Hardly any. It all blows over the top, I suppose. What happened further on?"
1: "Half a sec. I'll go and see," said Jill.
0: She got up and walked along the trench, but before she'd gone far, it turned sharply to the right. She shouted this information back to the others.
1: "What's round the corner?" asked Scrub.
0: Now it happened that Jill had the same feeling about twisty passages and dark places underground, or even nearly underground, that Scrub had about the edges of cliffs. She had no intention of going round that corner alone, especially when she heard Puddleglum bawling out from behind her,
1: "Be careful, Paul. It's just the sort of place that might lead to a dragon's cave. And in a giant country, there might be giant earthworms or giant beetles."
2: "I don't think it goes anywhere much," said Jill, coming hastily back.
1: "I'm jolly well going to have a look," said Scrub. "What do you mean by anywhere much, I should like to know?"
0: So he sat down on the edge of the trench. Everyone was too wet by now to bother about being a bit wetter, and then dropped in. He pushed past Jill, and though he didn't say anything, she felt sure that he knew she had funked it. So she followed him closely, but took care not to get in front of him. It proved, however, a disappointing exploration. They went round the right-hand turn, and straight on for a few paces. Here there was a choice of ways, straight on again, or sharp to the right.
3: "That's no good," said Scrub, glancing down the right-hand turn. "That would be taking us back, south."
0: He went straight on, but once more, in a few steps, they found a second turn to the right. But this time there was no choice of ways, for the trench they had been following here came to a dead end.
1: "No good," grunted Scrub.
0: Jill lost no time in turning and leading the way back. When they returned to the place where Jill had first fallen in, the Marshwiggle, with his long arms, had no difficulty in pulling them out, but it was dreadful to be out on top again. Down in those narrow slits of trenches, their ears had almost begun to thaw. They'd been able to see clearly and breathe easily and hear each other speak without shouting. It was absolute misery to come back into the withering coldness. And it did seem hard when Puddleglum chose that moment for saying,
1: "You still sure of those signs, Paul? What's the one we ought to be after now?"
3: "Oh, come on, bother the signs," said Paul. "Something about someone mentioning Aslan's name, I think, but I'm jolly well not going to give a recitation here."
0: As you see, she had got the order wrong. That was because she had given up saying the signs over every night. She still really knew

0: them if she troubled to think, but she was no longer so pat in her lesson as to be sure of reeling them off in the right order at a moment's notice and without thinking. Puddleglum's question annoyed her because, deep down inside her, she was already annoyed with herself for not knowing the lion's lesson quite so well as she felt she ought to have known it. This annoyance, added to the misery of being very cold and tired, made her say, "Bother the signs." She didn't perhaps quite mean it.
1: "Oh, that was next, was it?" said Puddleglum. "Now I wonder, are you right? Got mixed, I shouldn't wonder. Seems to me this hill, this flat place we're on, is worth stopping to have a look at. Have you noticed?"
2: "Oh, law," said Scrub, "is this a time for stopping to admire the view? For goodness sake, let's get on."
1: "Oh, look, look, look," cried Jill and pointed. Everyone turned, and everyone saw.
0: Some way off to the north, and a good deal higher up than the tableland on which they stood, a line of lights had appeared. This time, even more obviously than when the travellers had seen them the night before, they were windows. Smaller windows that made one think deliciously of bedrooms, and larger windows that made one think of great halls, with fires roaring on the hearth and hot soup or juicy sirloins smoking on the table.
2: "Harfang!" exclaimed Scrub.
1: "It's all very well," said Puddleglum, "but what I was saying was..."
2: "Oh, shut up!" said Jill crossly. "We haven't a moment to lose. Don't you remember what the lady said about their locking up so early? We must get there in time. We must, we must. We'll die if we're shut out on a night like this."
1: "Well, in exactly a night, not yet," began Puddleglum, but the two children both said, "Come on," and began stumbling forward on the slippery tableland as quickly as their legs would carry them.
0: The Marshwiggle followed them, still talking, but now that they were forcing their way into the wind again, they could not have heard him even if they had wanted to, and they didn't want. They were thinking of baths and beds and hot drinks, and the idea of coming to Harfang too late and being shut out was almost unbearable. In spite of their haste, it took them a long time to cross the flat top of that hill, and even when they had crossed it, there were still several ledges to climb down on the far side. But at last they reached the bottom and could see what Harfang was like. It stood on a high crag, and in spite of its many towers, was more a huge house than a castle. Obviously the gentle giants feared no attack. There were windows in the outside wall quite close to the ground, a thing no one would have in a serious fortress. There were even odd little doors here and there, so that it would be quite easy to get in and out of the castle without going through the courtyard. This raised the spirits of Jill and Scrub, made the whole place look more friendly and less forbidding. At first, the height and steepness of the crag frightened them, but presently they noticed that there was an easier way up on the left and that the road wound up towards it. It was a terrible climb after the journey they had already had, and Jill nearly gave up. Scrub and Puddleglum had to help her for the last 100 yards, but in the end they stood before the castle gate. The portcullis was up and the gate open. However tired you are, it takes some nerve to walk up to a giant's front door. In spite of all his previous warnings against Harfang, it was Puddleglum who showed most courage.
1: "Steady pace now," he said. "Don't look frightened, whatever you do. We've done the silliest thing in the world by coming at all, but now that we are here, we'd best put a bold face on it."
0: With these words, he strode forward into the gateway, stood still under the arch where the echo would help his voice, and called out as loud as he could,
3: "Ho! Porter! Guests who seek lodging!"
0: And while he was waiting for something to happen, he took off his hat and knocked off the heavy mass of snow which had gathered on its wide brim.
1: "I say," whispered Scrub to Jill, "he may be a wet blanket, but he has plenty of pluck and cheek."
0: A door opened, letting out a delicious glow of firelight, and the porter appeared. Jill bit her lips for fear she should scream. He was not a perfectly enormous giant. That is to say, he was rather taller than an apple tree, but nothing like so tall as a telegraph pole. He had bristly red hair, a leather jerkin with metal plates fastened all over it so as to make a kind of mail shirt, bare knees, very hairy indeed, and things like putties on his legs. He stooped down and goggled at Puddleglum.
1: "And what sort of creature do you call yourself?" he said.
0: Jill took her courage in both hands. "Please," she said, shouting up at the giant. "The Lady of the Green Kirtle salutes the King of the Gentle Giants and has sent us two southern children and this Marshwiggle, his name's Puddleglum, to your autumn feast. If it's quite convenient, of course," she added.
1: "Uh-huh," said the porter. "That's quite a different story. Come in, little people, come in. You best come into the lodge while I'm sending word to His Majesty."
0: He looked at the children with curiosity.
4: "Blue faces," he said. "I didn't know they were that colour.
1: Don't care about it myself, but I dare say you look quite nice to one another. Beetles fancy other beetles, they do say."
0: "Our faces are only blue with cold," said Jill. "We're not this colour, really."
1: "Then come in and get warm. Come in, little shrimps," said the porter.
0: They followed him into the lodge, and though it was rather terrible to hear such a big door clang shut behind them, they forgot about it as soon as they saw the thing they had been longing for ever since supper time the previous night, a fire, and such a fire. It looked as if four or five whole trees were blazing on it, and it was so hot they couldn't go within yards of it. But they all flopped down on the brick floor as near as they could bear the heat and heaved great sighs of relief.
1: "Now, youngster," said the porter to another giant who had been sitting in the back of the room staring at the visitors till it looked as if his eyes would start out of his head, "run across with this message to the house."
0: And he repeated what Jill had said to him. The younger giant, after a final stare and a great guffaw, left the room.
1: "Now, Froggy," said the porter to Puddleglum, "you look as if you wanted some cheering up."
0: He produced a black bottle very like Puddleglum's own, but about 20 times larger.
1: Let me see, said the porter. "I can't give you a cup or you'll drown yourself. Let me see. This salt cellar will be just the thing. You needn't mention it over at the house. The silver will keep on getting over here, and it's not my fault."
0: The salt cellar was not very like one of ours, being narrower and more upright, and made quite a good cup for Puddleglum when the giant set it down on the floor beside him. The children expected Puddleglum to refuse it, distrusting the gentle giants as he did, but he muttered,
5: "It's rather late to be thinking of precautions now that we're inside and the door's shut behind us."
0: Then he sniffed at the liquor.
5: "Smells all right," he said. "But that's nothing to go by. Better make sure."
0: And took a sip.
5: "Tastes all right too," he said. "But it might do that at the first sip. How does it go on?"
0: He took a larger sip.
1: "Ah," he said. "But is it the same all the way down?"
0: And took another.
1: "There'll be something nasty at the bottom, I shouldn't wonder," he said, and finished the drink. He licked his lips and remarked to the children, "This'll be a test. You see, if I curl up or burst or turn into a lizard or something, then you'll know not to take anything they offer you."
0: But the giant, who was too far up to hear the things Puddleglum had been saying under his breath, roared with laughter and said,
1: "Why, Froggy, you're a man. See him put it away."
5: "Not a man. Marshwiggle," replied Puddleglum in a somewhat indistinct voice. "Not frog neither. Marshwiggle."
0: At that moment the door opened behind them, and the younger giant came in saying,
1: "Let her go to the throne room at once."
0: The children stood up, but Puddleglum remained sitting and said,
1: "Marshwiggle. Marshwiggle.
5: very respectable marsh wiggle.
6: Respect the wiggle.
7: Show them the way, young'un, said the giant porter. You better carry Froggy. He's had a drop more than's good for him.
5: There's nothing wrong with me, said Puddleglum. Not a frog. Nothing frog with me. I'm a respectable.
0: But the young giant caught him up by the waist and signed to the children to follow. In this undignified way, they crossed the courtyard. Puddleglum, held in the giant's fist and vaguely kicking the air, did certainly look very like a frog. But they had little time to notice this, for they soon entered the great doorway of the main castle. Both their hearts were beating faster than usual, and after pattering along several corridors at a trot to keep up with the giant's paces, found themselves blinking in the light of an enormous room, where lamps glowed, and a fire roared on the hearth, and both were reflected from the gilding of roof and cornice. More giants than they could count stood on their left and right, all in magnificent robes, and on two thrones at the far end sat two huge shapes that appeared to be the king and queen. About 20 feet from the thrones, they stopped. Scrub and Jill made an awkward attempt at a bow. Girls are not taught how to curtsy at Experiment House, and the young giant carefully put Puddleglum down on the floor, where he collapsed into a sort of sitting position. With his long limbs, he looked, to tell the truth, uncommonly like a large spider.
8: On board the Dawn Treader.
9: "Ah, there you are, Lucy," said Caspian. "We were just waiting for you. This is my captain, the Lord Drinian." A dark-haired man went down on one knee and kissed her hand. The only others present were Reepy Cheep and Edmund.
10: "Where is Eustace?" asked Lucy.
9: "In bed," said Edmund. "And I don't think we can do anything for him. It only makes him worse if you try to be nice to him."
10: "Meanwhile," said Caspian, "we want to talk."
9: "By Jove, we do," said Edmund. "And first, about time. It's a year ago by our time since we left you just before your coronation. How long has it been in Narnia?"
10: "Exactly 3 years," said Caspian.
9: "All going well?" asked Edmund. "You don't suppose I've left my kingdom and put to sea unless all was well?" answered the king. "It couldn't be better. There's no trouble at all now between Telmarines, dwarfs, talking beasts, fauns, and the rest, and we gave those troublesome giants on the frontier such a good beating last summer that they pay us tribute now. And I had an excellent person to leave as regent while I'm away, Trumpkin the dwarf. You remember him?"
10: "Dear Trumpkin," said Lucy. "Of course I do. You couldn't have made a better choice."
9: "Loyal as a badger, ma'am, and valiant as a mouse," said Drinian. He had been going to say as a lion, but had noticed Reepy Cheep's eyes fixed on him.
10: "And where are we heading for?" asked Edmund.
9: "Well," said Caspian, "that's rather a long story. Perhaps you remember that when I was a child, my usurping uncle, Miraz, got rid of 7 friends of my father's, who might have taken my part, by sending them off to explore the unknown eastern seas beyond the Lone Islands."
10: "Yes," said Lucy, "and none of them ever came back."
9: "Right. Well, on my coronation day, with Aslan's approval, I swore an oath that if once I established peace in Narnia, I would sail east myself for a year and a day to find my father's friends, or to learn of their deaths, and avenge them, if I could. These were their names: the Lord Revillian, the Lord Byrne, the Lord Argos, the Lord Mavramorn, the Lord Octesian, the Lord Restimar, and, oh, that other one who's so hard to remember."
11: "The Lord Roop, sire," said Drinian.
9: "Roop, Roop, of course," said Caspian. "That is my main intention, but Reepy Cheep here has an even higher hope." Everyone's eyes turned to the mouse.
10: "As high as my spirit," he said, "though perhaps as small as my stature. Why should we not come to the very eastern end of the world? And what might we find there? I expect to find Aslan's own country. It is always from the east, across the sea, that the great lion comes to us.
11: I say, that is an idea, said Edmund in an awed voice.
10: But do you think, said Lucy, Aslan's country would be that sort of country? I mean, the sort you could ever sail to? I do not know, madam, said Reepicheep. But there is this. When I was in my cradle, a woodwoman, a dryad, spoke this verse over me. Where sky and water meet, where the waves grow sweet, doubt not, Reepicheep, to find all you seek. There is the utter east. I do not know what it means, but the spell of it has been on me all my life.
9: After a short silence, Lucy asked,
10: And where are we now, Caspian?
9: The captain can tell you better than I, said Caspian. So Drinian got out his chart and spread it on the table.
8: That's our position, he said, laying his finger on it. Or was at noon today. We had a fair wind from Caer Paravel, and stood a little north for Galma, which we made on the next day. We were in port for a week, for the Duke of Galma made a great tournament for his majesty, and there he unhorsed many knights.
10: And got a few nasty falls myself, Drinian. Some of the bruises are still there, put in Caspian.
8: And unhorsed many knights, repeated Drinian with a grin. We thought the Duke would have been pleased if the King's Majesty would have married his daughter, but nothing came of that.
10: Squints and has freckles, said Caspian. Oh, poor girl, said Lucy.
8: And we sailed from Galma, continued Drinian, and ran into a calm for the best part of 2 days, and had to row, and then had wind again, and did not make Terabinthia till the 4th day from Galma. And there the king sent out a warning not to land, for there was sickness in Terabinthia, but we doubled the cape and put in at a little creek far from the city, and watered. Then we had to lie off for 3 days before we got a southeast wind and stood out for 7 isles. The 3rd day out, a pirate, Terabinthian by her rig, overhauled us. But when she saw us well armed, she stood off after some shooting of arrows on either part.
10: And we ought to have given her chase and boarded her and hanged every mother's son of them, said Reepicheep.
8: And in 5 days more we were in sight of Mule, which, as you know, is the westernmost of the 7 isles. Then we rode through the straits and came about sundown into Redhaven on the Isle of Bren, where we were very lovingly feasted, and had victuals and water at will. We left Redhaven 6 days ago, and have made marvellously good speed, so that I hope to see the Lone Islands the day after tomorrow. The sum is, we are now nearly 30 days at sea, and have sailed more than 400 leagues from Narnia.
10: "And after the Lone Islands?" said Lucy.
8: "No one knows, Your Majesty," answered Drinian, "unless the Lone Islanders themselves can tell us."
10: "They couldn't in our days," said Edmund. "Then," said Reepicheep, "it is after the Lone Islands that the adventure really begins."
9: Caspian now suggested that they might like to be shown over the ship before supper, but Lucy's conscience smote her, and she said,
10: "I think I really must go and see Eustace. Seasickness is horrid, you know. If I had my old cordial with me, I could cure him."
11: "But you have," said Caspian. "I'd quite forgotten about it. As you left it behind, I thought it might be regarded as one of the royal treasures, and so I brought it. If you think it ought to be wasted on a thing like seasickness."
10: "It'll only take a drop," said Lucy.
9: Caspian opened one of the lockers beneath the bench and brought out the beautiful little diamond flask which Lucy remembered so well.
8: "Take back your own, Queen," he said.
9: They then left the cabin and went out into the sunshine. In the deck there were 2 large long hatches fore and aft of the mast, and

0: both open, as they always were in fair weather, to let light and air into the belly of the ship. Caspian led them down a ladder into the after hatch. Here they found themselves in a place where benches for rowing ran from side to side, and the light came in through the oar holes and danced on the roof. Of course, Caspian's ship was not that horrible thing, a galley rowed by slaves. Oars were used only when wind failed, or for getting in and out of harbour, and everyone, except Reepicheep, whose legs were too short, had often taken a turn. At each side of the ship, the space under the benches was left clear for the rowers' feet, but all down the centre there was a kind of pit which went down to the very keel, and this was filled with all kinds of things, sacks of flour, casks of water and beer, barrels of pork, jars of honey, skin bottles of wine, apples, nuts, cheese, biscuits, turnips, sides of bacon. From the roof, that is, from the underside of the deck, hung hams and strings of onions, and also the men of the watch off duty in their hammocks. Caspian led them aft, stepping from bench to bench. At least it was stepping for him, and something between a step and a jump for Lucy, and a real long jump for Reepicheep. In this way they came to a partition with a door in it. Caspian opened the door and led them into a cabin which filled the stern underneath the deck cabins in the poop. It was, of course, not so nice. It was very low, and the sides sloped together as they went down so that there was hardly any floor. And though it had windows of thick glass, they were not made to open because they were under water. In fact, at this very moment as the ship pitched, they were alternately golden with sunlight and dim green with the sea. "You and I must lodge here, Edmund," said Caspian. "We'll leave your kinsmen the bunk and sling hammocks for ourselves."
1: "I beseech your Majesty," said Drinian.
0: "No, no, shipmate," said Caspian. "We have argued all that out already. You and Rince was the mate, are sailing the ship, and will have cares and labours many a night when we are singing catches or telling stories, so you and he must have the port cabin above. King Edmund and I can lie very snug here below. But how is the stranger?"
2: Eustace, very green in the face, scowled, and asked whether there was any sign of the storm getting less. But Caspian said, "What storm?" And Drinian burst out laughing.
1: "Storm, young master," he roared. "This is as fair weather as a man could ask for."
2: "Who's that?" said Eustace irritably. "Send him away. His voice goes through my head."
0: "I've brought you something that will make you feel better, Eustace," said Lucy.
2: "Oh, go away and leave me alone," growled Eustace.
0: But he took a drop from her flask, and though he said it was beastly stuff, the smell in the cabin when she opened it was delicious. It is certain that his face came the right colour a few moments after he had swallowed it, and he must have felt better, because instead of wailing about the storm in his head, he began demanding to be put ashore, and said that at the first port he would lodge a disposition against them all with the British consul. But when Reepicheep asked what a disposition was, and how you lodged it, Reepicheep thought it was some new way of arranging a single combat. Eustace could only reply,
2: "Fancy not knowing that!"
0: In the end, they succeeded in convincing Eustace that they were already sailing as fast as they could towards the nearest land they knew, and that they had no more power of sending him back to Cambridge, which was where Uncle Harold lived, than of sending him to the moon. After that, he sulkily agreed to put on the fresh clothes which had been put out for him and come on deck. Caspian now showed them over the ship, though indeed they had seen most of it already. They went up onto the forecastle and saw the lookout man standing on a little shelf inside the gilded dragon's neck and peering through its open mouth. Inside the forecastle was the galley, or ship's kitchen, and quarters for such people as the boatswain, the carpenter, the cook, and the master archer. If you think it odd to have the galley in the bows, and imagine the smoke from its chimneys streaming back over the ship

0: That is because you are thinking of steamships, where there is always a headwind. On a sailing ship, the wind is coming from behind, and anything smelly is put as far forward as possible. They were taken up to the fighting top, and at first it was rather alarming to rock to and fro there and see the deck looking small and far away beneath. You realized that if you fell, there was no particular reason why you should fall on board rather than in the sea. Then they were taken to the poop, where Rince was on duty with another man at the great tiller, and behind that the dragon's tail rose up, covered with gilding, and round inside it ran a little bench. The name of the ship was Dawn Treader. She was only a little bit of a thing compared to one of our ships, or even with the cogs, dromons, carracks, and galleons which Narnia had owned when Lucy and Edmund had reigned there under Peter as the High King, for nearly all navigation had died out in the reigns of Caspian's ancestors. When his uncle, Miraz, the usurper, had sent the Seven Lords to sea, they had had to buy a Galmian ship and man it with hired Galmian sailors. But now Caspian had begun to teach the Narnians to be seafaring folk once more, and the Dawn Treader was the finest ship he had built yet. She was so small that, forward of the mast, there was hardly any deck room between the central hatch and the ship's boat on one side, and the hen coop, Lucy fed the hens, on the other. But she was a beauty of her kind, a lady, as sailors say, her lines perfect, her colours pure, and every spar and rope and pin lovingly made. Eustace, of course, would be pleased with nothing, and kept on boasting about liners and motorboats and aeroplanes and submarines. "As if he knew anything about them," muttered Edmund. But the other two were delighted with the Dawn Treader, and when they returned aft to the cabin and supper, and saw the whole western sky lit up with an immense crimson sunset, and felt the quiver of the ship, and tasted the salt on their lips, and thought of unknown lands on the eastern rim of the world, Lucy felt that she was almost too happy to speak. What Eustace thought had best be told in his own words, for when they all got their clothes back, dried, next morning, he at once got out a little black notebook and a pencil and started to keep a diary. He always had this notebook with him, and kept a record of his marks in it, for though he didn't care much about any subject for its own sake, he cared a great deal about marks, and would even go to people and say, "I got so much, what did you get?" But as he didn't seem likely to get many marks on the Dawn Treader, he now started a diary. This was the first entry. August the 7th. Have now been 24 hours on this ghastly boat, if it isn't a dream. All the time a frightful storm has been raging. It's a good thing I'm not seasick. Huge waves keep coming in over the front, and I've seen the boat nearly go under any number of times. All the others pretend to take no notice of this, either from swank, or because Harold says one of the most cowardly things ordinary people do is to shut their eyes to facts. It's madness to come out into the sea in a rotten little thing like this, not much bigger than a lifeboat, and, of course, absolutely primitive indoors. No proper saloon, no radio, no bathrooms, no deck chairs. I was dragged all over it yesterday evening, and it would make anyone sick to hear Caspian showing off his funny little toy boat as if it was the Queen Mary. I tried to tell him what real ships are like, but he's too dense. E and L, of course, didn't back me up. I suppose a kid like L doesn't realise the danger, and E is buttering up C, as everyone does here. They call him a king. I said I was a Republican, but he had to ask me what that meant. He doesn't seem to know anything at all. Needless to say, I've been put in the worst cabin of the boat, a perfect dungeon, and Lucy has been given a whole room on deck to herself. Almost a nice room, compared with the rest of this place. C says that's because she's a girl. I tried to make him see what Alberta says, that all that sort of thing is really lowering girls. But he was too dense. Still, he might see that I shall be ill if I'm kept in that hole any longer. He says we mustn't grumble, because C is sharing it with us himself to make room for L. As if that didn't make it more crowded and far worse. Nearly forgot to say that there is also a kind of mouse thing that gives everyone the most frightful cheek. The others can put up with it if they like, but I shall twist his tail pretty soon if he tries it on me. The food is frightful, too. The trouble between Eustace and Reepicheep arrived even sooner than might have been expected. Before dinner the next day, when the others were sitting round the table waiting, being at sea gives one a magnificent appetite, Eustace came rushing in, wringing his hands and shouting out, "That little brute has half killed me! I insist on it being kept under control! I could bring an action against you, Caspian! I could order you to have it destroyed!" At the same moment Reepicheep appeared. His sword was drawn, and his whiskers looked very fierce. But he was as polite as ever. "I ask your pardons all," he said, "and especially Her Majesty's. If I had known that he would take refuge here, I would have awaited a more reasonable time for his correction." "What on earth's up?" asked Edmund. What had really happened was this. Reepicheep, who never felt that the ship was getting on fast enough, loved to sit on the bulwarks far forwards, just beside the dragon's head, gazing out at the eastern horizon, and singing softly in his little chirruping voice the song the dryad had made for him. He never held on to anything, however the ship pitched, and kept his balance with perfect ease. Perhaps his long tail, hanging down to the deck inside the bulwarks, made this easier. Everyone on board was familiar with this habit, and the sailors liked it, because when one was on lookout duty, it gave one somebody to talk to. Why exactly Eustace had slipped and reeled and stumbled all the way forward to the forecastle, he had not yet got his sea legs, I never heard. Perhaps he hoped he would see land, or perhaps he wanted to hang about the galley and scrounge something. Anyway, as soon as he saw that long tail hanging down, and perhaps it was rather tempting, he thought it would be delightful to catch hold of it, swing Reepicheep round by it once or twice upside down, then run away and laugh. At first the plan seemed to work beautifully. The mouse was not much heavier than a very large cat. Eustace had him off the rail in a trice, and very silly he looked, thought Eustace, with his little limbs all splayed out and his mouth open. But unfortunately Reepicheep, who had fought for his life many a time, never lost his head even for a moment, nor his skill. It is not very easy to draw one's sword when one is swinging round in the air by one's tail, but he did, and the next thing Eustace knew was two agonizing jabs in his hand which made him let go of the tail, and the next thing after that was that the mouse had picked itself up again as if it were a ball bouncing off the deck, and there it was, facing him, and a horrid, long, bright, sharp thing like a skewer was waving to and fro within an inch of his stomach. This doesn't count as below the belt for mice in Narnia, because they can hardly be expected to reach higher. "Stop it!" spluttered Eustace. "Go away! Put that thing away! It's not safe! Stop it, I say! I'll tell Caspian! I'll have you muzzled and tied up!"
1: "Why do you not draw your own sword, poltroon?" cheeped the mouse. "Draw and fight, or I'll beat you black and blue with the flat."
0: I haven't got one, said Eustace. I'm a pacifist. I don't believe in fighting.
1: Do I understand, said Reepicheep, withdrawing his sword for a moment and speaking very sternly, that you do not intend to give me satisfaction?
0: I don't know what you mean, said Eustace, nursing his hand. If you don't know how to take a joke, I shan't bother my head about you.
1: Then take that, said Reepicheep, and that, to teach you manners and the respect due to a knight and a mouse and a mouse's tail.
0: And at each word he gave Eustace a blow with the side of his rapier, which was thin, fine, dwarf-tempered steel and as supple and effective as a birch rod. Eustace, of course, was at a school where they didn't have corporal punishment, so the sensation was quite new to him. That was why, in spite of having no sea legs, it took him less than a minute to get off that forecastle and cover the whole length of the deck and burst in at the cabin door, still hotly pursued by Reepy Cheep. Indeed, it seemed to Eustace that the rapier, as well as the pursuit, was hot. It might have been red hot by the feel. There was not much difficulty in settling the matter once Eustace realized that everyone took the idea of a duel seriously, and heard Caspian offering to lend him a sword, and Drinian and Edmund discussing whether he ought to be handicapped in some way to make up for his being so much bigger than Reaper Cheep. He apologized sulkily, and went off with Lucy to have his hand bathed and bandaged, and then went to his bunk. He was careful to lie on his side.

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1: I hear you. Hit it.

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Watch this. This is the heavy, heavy monster sound. The nuttiest sound around. So if you're coming off the street and you're beginning to feel the heat, well, listen, Buster, you better start to move your feet to the rockinest, rock-steady beat of madness.

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1: You telling me? 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

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On this edition, we'll celebrate Cinco de Mayo, Star Wars Days, and the 46th anniversary of Two Tone, as well as the heavenly birthdays of the reggae pioneer Judge Dredd and Link 80's Nick Traina. 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And I got debuts by Zebrahead, the Ordinary Boys, Brett Bollinger, and Dan Kelly, the Chains, Esteban Flores with the Fishka, Sun Dub featuring Hyrie, A100s, Noise, Stockholm Ska Syndrome, and Dead Pioneers featuring the Interrupters. 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And here's their live version of the Imperial March. 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

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Coming up soon on Ska Parade, we'll continue the Cinco de Mayo celebration. New releases include Big D and the Kids Table, the Agrolites, Smoke and Mirror Sound System, the Ska Vendors, Sideways, and the Up Sessions featuring Monty Nesmith. And I got debuts by Zebrahead, Dead Pioneers featuring the Interrupters, the Chains, A100s, and Stockholm Ska Syndrome. So you know, this Wednesday, Ska Parade will be rebroadcasting this episode on DirtyRadio.fm starting at 2 p.m. Pacific. Please share, and then you may listen again this Wednesday. Continuing on the Star Wars Day theme of May the 4th Be With You and Revenge of the 5th, it's the Star Wars Cantina parody song, and it's on the Ska Parade at DirtyRadio.fm.

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3: Bueno.

China, state media outlets and academics who advise the governments sought to frame the retaliation as a forceful but calibrated response against U.S. overreach. A commentary on the People's Daily app, the Communist Party mouthpiece called it a pivotal step in using the legal instrument to restrain what it called long-arm jurisdiction of the U.S. Yeah, the empire is over, folks. I don't know if you're following this, but Trump is single-handedly destroying the empire, the U.S. empire. That's what it's been. We've been an empire. We should have been. We should have no enemies. We have no. There's no countries are an existential threat to us, to our national security. No country in the world. We can easily protect our own country. So bring all our troops home. Bring all our equipment back home. Close down all those bases overseas. And mind your own business. It's going to take several generations to be looked at with the rest of the world with respect again. Because nobody respects us anymore. Mafia Don has turned us into a big joke all around the world. Nobody wants to negotiate with us anymore. Nobody wants to believe us. And now everybody realizes that we're the big enemy. They have to defend themselves from us. Gonna have to kick them. I hope countries start kicking us out of their countries. I guess Trump has even said he's going to withdraw 5,000 troops from Germany. I don't know if he's really going to do it, but Germany surely should be kicking us out. After all, we blew up their pipeline, put their economy into tailspin. Germany should kick us out. They should close that beast immediately. Tell them, go home, Yankee. I don't know what the German slang would be. They should kick us out. Every country should kick us out. Because we've also seen all those Gulf states now, all those Arab countries have found out that we didn't protect them. You know, their bases all over the countries and we didn't do anything to protect them. We couldn't. Because we're fighting World War II and the enemy is fighting World War III. The ones we attack, yeah, they're fighting World War III, we're fighting World War II with aircraft carriers. They have to stay 1,000 miles offshore because they're afraid to be obliterated. And that might be the next... false flag, might be an aircraft carrier sinking. Whether or not it's really done by Iran, that would be a different story, because it might actually have been done by Israel, because they have to keep us in this war. And they're going to need that if they go to the ground troops, because they're going to have to draft our young men between the ages of 18 and 24, I think it is now. And they're not going to be able to do that without some sort of major false flag to get the rah-rah American spirit.